0: At 5:04, I'm Hank Hadley with a look at today's KCBX News. State Republican Senator David Tangipa is slamming California Attorney General Rob Bonta for changing the ballot language on the voter ID initiative residents will vote on in November.
1: It is going from a voter ID and citizenship verification constitutional amendment to now say prohibits citizens from voting. This is insane. The highest law enforcement officer is now actively rigging the election in the middle of the election season.
0: Tangipa says the original language for the initiative had been approved for over a year, and millions of Democrats, Republicans, and independents signed petitions to put it on the ballot. This isn't the first time Bonta has been accused of changing ballot language on initiatives to reflect his views. It has brought renewed calls for that responsibility to be taken away from the California Attorney General and given to nonpartisan legislative, given to the nonpartisan legislative analyst office. San Luis Obispo County is inviting the public to weigh in on the future of the Diablo Canyon Power Plant. The session will go over the possible extension of the plant until 2045 and what that could mean for the local economy. The meeting is set for Thursday, July 20th from 6 to 9 p.m. at the San Luis Obispo County Government Center in downtown San Luis Obispo. The meeting is free and open to the public. Meals That Connect in San Luis Obispo County is celebrating a major milestone. Though it began its work in the 70s, the group is celebrating 35 years as a nonprofit organization. Today, the organization provides meals, wellness programs, and regular check-ins to help older adults remain independent in their homes. KCBX News coverage of California and the Central Coast continues in about half an hour. It's now 6 minutes past 5 o'clock.

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1: 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Thanks for tuning in. I'm Hank Hadley with a look at tonight's KCBX weather. It's currently 82 degrees in King City, 74 in Atascadero, 73 in Santa Maria, 81 in Santa Barbara, and here at KCBX in San Luis Obispo, it is 73 degrees. Look for continued sunny skies and warm temperatures tomorrow with a heat advisory in a place for interior valleys. Tomorrow in the inland valleys, King City is expecting a high of 94 degrees, Paso Robles 100, Atascadero 94, and Santa Ynez will see a high of 89 degrees. In the coastal valleys, Salinas 71, San Luis Obispo should have a high of 80, Santa Maria 75, and along the coast, Cambria 77, Pismo Beach 81, and Santa Barbara 84 degrees. 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
1: 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And a new challenger to Benjamin Netanyahu is surging in the polls.
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0: It's All Things Considered from NPR News. I'm Juana Summers.
1: And I'm Ilsa Chang. The world of video games is crowded, and the industry is experiencing real challenges.
0: What role might streaming giants like Netflix play in its future?
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1: A look at the new horror game Unhinged after this news.
3: Live from NPR News in Culver City, California, I'm Dwayne Brown. The Trump administration has signed a deal with Saudi Arabia that could potentially provide the kingdom uranium enrichment for its nuclear program. Saudi Arabia is Iran's long-standing rival in the region. The agreement would allow U.S. companies to run nuclear power plants on Saudi soil. Secretary of State Marco Rubio answering criticism today that this could lead to a new round of competition in the volatile region.
4: I'm not going to opine directly on that agreement. We're going to put out even when the moment is appropriate, we'll put out that in writing. We have to do it with Congress anyways, so we'll certainly do it publicly. But suffice it to say, the U.S. is not going to reach any agreement with any country in the world that leads to the risk of proliferation.
3: Meanwhile, the Strait of Hormuz remains all but closed to commercial and oil tanker traffic, with no signs that Iran or the U.S. are stopping the attacks that recently restarted. Crude oil prices jumped nearly 4% today, trading briefly over $95 a barrel. That's a nearly $20 increase in the past 2 weeks. The Lincoln Memorial Reflecting Pool in Washington is empty and fenced off from the public, but NPR's Rachel Treisman says people are still watching closely.
5: The reflecting pool renovations were supposed to take 2 weeks, but they're now in their fourth month. It was drained after the 4th of July to address algae blooms and peeling paint. Several D.C.-based photographers and bloggers are still going to the pool nearly every day to share photos of what it looks like. Lori Collins is one of them.
6: We're living inside a documentary that people, I think, are going to study 100 years from now.
5: She says she gets comments from people all over the world who care about the state of the pool and, by extension, the country. Rachel Treisman, NPR News.
3: Stocks finished lower across the board on Wall Street today. 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
7: It's KCBX Public Radio at 5:32, and I'm Hank Hadley with a look at today's KCBX News. The San Luis Obispo City Council received the county's final 2026 point-in-time homelessness count on Tuesday night. In San Luis Obispo, it's a snapshot taken every 2 years of how many people are living unsheltered on one night. County officials say the latest numbers point to progress. KCBX's Gabriela Fernandez has more.
8: Council, the PIT numbers showed more than 500 people are experiencing homelessness in the city. That's 9 fewer people than were counted in 2024. The number of people living unsheltered also dropped, while the number of people staying in shelters or transitional housing increased. Kate Bourne, a business systems analyst with the county, said the data also offers a snapshot of who is experiencing homelessness in the city.
9: Then looking at the age breakdown of the demographics, the largest portion, those who are aged 55 to 64.
8: County officials say forthcoming affordable housing projects like Welcome Home Village and Beacon Studios are expected to add housing over the next 2 years. Countywide, the point-in-time results showed 1,118 people are experiencing homelessness, which officials say is a 5% decrease from the last count 2 years ago. For KCBX News, I'm Gabriela Fernandez.
7: San Luis Obispo has a new fire chief. Randall Harris was sworn in last Tuesday at a San Luis Obispo City Council meeting.
10: I stand here because of the people who shaped my path. Mentors, peers, and every member of this department who shows up with professionalism and heart. 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
7: Harris has served as interim fire chief since January after Chief Todd Tuggle's resignation. Harris previously worked as deputy fire chief in Paso Robles. 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
2: Live from NPR News in Washington, I'm Janine Herbst. The White House has signed a nuclear deal with Saudi Arabia. NPR's Quill Lawrence reports for decades, the U.S. has been concerned about nuclear weapons proliferation in the Middle East.
3: The Kingdom of Saudi Arabia has long sought U.S. reactor technology with the stated goal of developing a peaceful nuclear power program. The American nuclear industry is interested in doing business with the oil-rich country, but previous U.S. presidents had worried it could lead to a weapons program and a nuclear arms race in the Middle East with the Saudis' arch-rival Iran. In the past, nuclear cooperation was held out as an incentive if Saudi Arabia recognized the state of Israel or if the kingdom addressed human rights concerns. According to a memo seen by NPR, this deal requires none of those concessions and may not include the strictest international inspections to make sure the Saudis don't begin a weapons program. Quill Lawrence, NPR News.
2: The House advanced three notable bills to the Senate this afternoon, just before they leave town for a month-long recess. $1 trillion for the military, new restrictions on congressional stock trading, and a Republican budget framework with money for the Iran war, farmers, and election security. But as NPR's Eric McDaniel reports, the Senate won't consider any of the legislation as written.
4: Bills generally need 60 votes in order to pass in the Senate, and that means that two of these, which lack substantial Democratic support, are dead on arrival there. Even Democratic military boosters have spoken out against the $1 trillion National Defense Authorization Act, usually a bipartisan success story, and this time waylaid by recent American service member deaths in Trump's war on Iran. And House Republicans attached a voter ID bill to their stock trading restrictions, restrictions that don't require members to shed their personal financial stakes in publicly traded companies. Both policies concern Democrats. Senate Republicans could pass the Iran and farm and election package on their own, but Senate Majority Leader John Thune says he's holding that bill back for other reasons. Eric McDaniel, NPR News, The Capitol.
2: An independent autopsy commissioned by the parents of Nolan Wells, the 18-year-old whose body was found 2 days after he disappeared after a July 4th boat trip with friends to an island off Mississippi, found the cause of his death, quote, undetermined. Civil rights attorney Ben Crump, who's also the family's lawyer, says forensic pathologist Dr. Roger Mitchell cited body decomposition and missing facts as reason for the inconclusive result.
5: This forensic pathologist identifies several limitations during the second autopsy that create barriers to establishing a definitive cause and manner of death for Nolan Xavier Wells.
2: The Mississippi State Medical Examiner's Office has not released its autopsy results. NFL star Colin Kaepernick paid for this second autopsy. U.S. futures contracts are trading higher. 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
1: 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I'm Hank Hadley with a look at today's KCBX News. State Republican Senator David Tacoma is slamming California Attorney General Rob Bonta for changing the ballot language on the voter ID initiative. Residents will vote.

0: year, and millions of Democrats, Republicans, and independents signed petitions to put it on the ballot. This isn't the first time Bonta has been accused of changing ballot language on initiatives to reflect his views. It has brought renewed calls for that responsibility to be taken away from the California Attorney General and given to the nonpartisan Legislative Analyst's Office. San Luis Obispo County is inviting the public to weigh in on the future of the Diablo Canyon power plant. The session will review the possible extension of the plant until 2045 and what that could mean for the local economy. The meeting is set for Thursday, July 30th in downtown San Luis Obispo. Meals That Connect in San Luis Obispo County is celebrating a major milestone. Though it began its work in the 70s, the group is celebrating 35 years as a nonprofit organization. Today, the organization provides meals, wellness programs, and regular check-ins to help older adults remain independent in their homes. KCBX News coverage of California and the Central Coast continues tomorrow during Morning Edition. 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
1: This is All Things Considered from NPR News. I'm Juana Summers in Washington.
2: And I'm Elsa Chang in Culver City, California. What is the state of Israel's relationship with the U.S. almost 3 years after the October 7th attacks and now in the midst of another Middle East war with Iran? There are signs that this once tight bond between the two countries is changing, with the Trump administration recently sidelining Israel in the Iran war and in the talks to end that war, and also sidelining Israel when it comes to a reported new nuclear deal in Israel's backyard. Public opposition to Israel is growing in the U.S. as well, at least on the left. Just yesterday, New York City Mayor Zohran Mamdani called Israeli Prime Minister Benjamin Netanyahu a, quote, war criminal. And he said that Netanyahu is not welcome in New York City. To talk about all of this, we have invited back Danny Danon, Israeli ambassador to the United Nations. Welcome back to All Things Considered, Ambassador.
3: Thank you for having me.
2: Thank you for being with us again. First, let me just get your reaction to Mayor Mamdani's most recent comments.
3: Well, it's another stunt. You know, the mayor should be dealing with the garbage in New York. And unfortunately, he's not able to fulfill his campaign promises. So he's distracting the attention to other places. We all know there is no basis for this claim. But Minister Netanyahu will come to New York this coming September, will come into the UN, will speak in the General Assembly. And Mayor Mamdani, I would advise him to do his job, you know, take care of the issues of the city of New York and not trying to play the role of a Secretary of State or the President of the United States. He will not be able to impact the arrival of the Prime Minister.
2: I just want to underline what you're saying. Netanyahu has not been deterred by Mamdani's comments. He will travel to New York for the UN General Assembly, even though the mayor wants the federal government to execute the arrest warrant issued by the International Criminal Court.
3: Absolutely. On the contrary, with all due respect, it's a political stunt.
2: I want to turn now to this reported nuclear deal between the U.S. and Saudi Arabia. Now, the Wall Street Journal reports that President Trump has approved this deal. And this deal would allow the Kingdom of Saudi Arabia to develop a civilian nuclear program in partnership with U.S. companies. How does Israel view that deal?
3: So I'm not familiar with the details. I'm not sure whether it's true or not. But I can tell you that, you know, we work together with the U.S. We share the concerns for stability in the region. And so far, we had no disagreement. So,
2: but this deal, as reported, could open the door for Saudi Arabia to enrich uranium within its borders. If that were to happen, how much of a concern would that be for Israel?
3: So, you know, I don't know the details, but one thing I will tell you, we want to see stability in the region. And when we looked at Iran, for example.
2: So hypothetically speaking, if this deal did allow Saudi Arabia to enrich uranium within its borders, how would Israel feel about that? I understand you haven't seen the actual deal, but how do you feel?
3: I cannot make a comment on a deal that I'm not familiar with the details. I can tell you when it comes to Iran, and we heard the threats of the Iranian regime, what they want to do with their nuclear capabilities, we were very worried about it, and we took action about it. So I think if there will be some kind of an initiative, we will discuss it with our colleagues in Washington. We will make sure

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I'm Hank Hadley with a look at tonight's KCBX weather forecast. It's currently 75 degrees in King City, 69 in Atascadero, 70 in Santa Maria, 78 in Santa Barbara, and here at the KCBX studios in San Luis Obispo, it is 68 degrees. Look for continued sunny skies and warm temperatures in the forecast for tomorrow. There's a heat advisory in place for our interior valleys and the south coast. Tomorrow in the inland valleys, King City is expecting a high of 94, Paso Robles 100 degrees, Atascadero 94, and San Ynez 89. In the coastal valleys, Salinas look for a high of 71, San Luis Obispo 80 degrees, and Santa Maria 75. Along the coast, Cambria should be about 77, Pismo Beach 81, and Santa Barbara 84 degrees. It's 20 minutes past 6 o'clock, and you're listening to NPR's All Things Considered.

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1: Israel will hold national elections this fall, including a vote for prime minister. And a new challenger to Benjamin Netanyahu is surging in the polls.
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I'm Lisa Nalfo, your host. 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The week between July 22nd and 29th is one of those extraordinary stretches of time when a whole lot happened in the world throughout history. During these 8 days, Benjamin Franklin became the head of the U.S. mail, the communications network of a new nation. Explorers uncovered ancient civilizations. The First World War began. Humanity reached the moon and returned safely home. Adopted articles of impeachment led to the resignation of our president. NASA was created, and 74 million people watched Charles and Diana exchange their wedding vows. All this between the dates of July 22nd and July 29th. Tonight, we'll travel through 2 centuries, not simply through dates and events, but through the sounds that surrounded those moments and the music that continues to give them meaning. Let's get started. On July 26, 1775, the Continental Congress appointed Benjamin Franklin as the first Postmaster General of the United States. Around that same time, Joseph Haydn was writing his Symphony No. 44. It was a fascinating moment in history. The classical era was all about clarity, balance, and expression. Composers like Mozart and Haydn were shaped by the ideas of enlightenment, the belief that reason, creativity, and knowledge could help create a better world. Haydn's Symphony No. 44 captures that perfectly. It's elegant, disciplined, and beautifully organized. Everything feels like it's in its right place. Let's listen to the minuetto performed by the English Chamber Orchestra. I think you'll know exactly what I mean.

Now, while Europe was exploring music like Joseph Haydn's Symphony No. 44 in grand concert halls, across the Atlantic a very different sound was emerging. This is the music of the American colonies.

The contrast is pretty stunning. Europe was moving toward refinement and sophistication, while America was finding its voice in the middle of a revolution. There was no need for ornament or polish. This fife and drum, Yankee Doodle style music had purpose. It was simple, bold, and full of determination. And yet, both were part of the same larger story. Europe was experiencing a revolution of ideas through art and music. America was fighting a revolution for independence. Two very different expressions of change, but both driven by the same belief that the future could look different and better than the past. Jumping ahead to the end of the 19th century, the pace of change had accelerated. The automobile was beginning to transform transportation. The typewriter was changing business and communications, and new technologies were altering daily life. Sounds familiar, right? And on July 24, 1911, explorer Herman Bingham reached the ruins of Machu Picchu, introducing much of the world to one of the greatest architectural achievements of the Inca civilization. It was an era fascinated by both the future and the past, but the future sure looked exciting. No music better captured the restless energy of the age than ragtime. Scott Joplin's music brought untamed excitement. The rhythm imitated new machines everywhere. When I listen to it, I can see it all, the Model Ts, the flamboyant fashion, and the world spinning like a top. Here is Alexander Peskinoff playing Scott Joplin's Maple Leaf Rag.

You have just had the pleasure of listening to Scott Joplin's Maple Leaf Rag, performed here by Alexander Peskinoff. If you missed KCBX in concert, fear not. 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This week in 1914, Austria-Hungary declared war on Serbia, and the world stopped cold in its tracks. Within weeks, Europe was engulfed in a conflict that would reshape the 20th century. The First World War changed more than borders and governments. It shattered the belief that progress alone could guarantee a better future. The optimism of the previous century was gone, and we were deep into the harsh reality of industrial warfare. French composer Maurice Ravel experienced World War I firsthand as an ambulance driver. When it was all over, he composed La Tombeau de Couperin. It's a tribute to the friends he lost. Each movement is dedicated to the memory of someone who never returned. What's interesting is this music isn't consumed by grief. It's graceful and elegant and wonderfully alive. Music's like that, you know. It lets us remember our loss gently. I heard someone say recently that history remembers armies, battles, and treaties, but music remembers people. Here is the Cleveland Orchestra with Pierre Boulez conducting Maurice Ravel's La Tombeau de Couperin.

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On July 22, 1933, aviator Wiley Post became the first person to complete a solo flight around the world. It was remarkable, and for a moment, it captured the spirit of innovation and possibility. But the years that followed brought some of history's darkest chapters: the Great Depression, the rise of dictatorships, and ultimately World War II. Even so, people never stopped making music. Koussevitzky asked composer Roy Harris to write a symphony of the American West, huge and glorious and grand as anyone could imagine. Jazz and swing became the soundtrack of resilience. Dance halls overflowed, radio brought music into homes across America, and big bands transformed the nation's musical landscape. No one embodied that time and spirit more than Duke Ellington. His orchestra combined elegance, imagination, and boundless creativity. It was music that refused to give in to despair. Here is Take the A Train by Billy Strayhorn, performed by Duke Ellington and his famous orchestra.

You have heard Take the A-Train. It was written in 1939 by composer and arranger Billy Strayhorn. It's famously become the signature tune for the Duke Ellington Orchestra. Fun fact, Strayhorn wrote it after Ellington gave him subway directions to his Harlem home that began with the instruction, "Take the A-Train." I'm Lisa Knoffel, and you are listening to KCBX in Concert. We are streaming at kcbx.org. On July 29, 1958, President Eisenhower signed the legislation creating NASA. This was a time of enormous determination. After World War II, universities expanded, scientific research accelerated, highways stretched across the country, and television brought distant events into our homes. The future was being imagined everywhere, in laboratories and concert halls and jazz clubs. Jazz and classical musicians and composers like Miles Davis, Aaron Copland, and Igor Stravinsky were experimenting with new structures, unusual rhythms, and global influences. The same spirit that sent engineers searching for new frontiers in space could be heard in musicians searching for new possibilities in sound. Yet, their music made the case that tradition and experimentation did not have to compete. A melody could be sophisticated and accessible. One of the masters of this was Dave Brubeck. Let's listen to a little Dave Brubeck quartet. You know the ones, Take Five and Blue Rondo a la Turk.

You have heard Take Five and Blue Rondo a la Turk from the Dave Brubeck Quartet Time Out recording. Dave was on piano, Joe Morello was on drums, Eugene Wright played bass, and alto saxophone Paul Desmond, the composer of Take Five. I'm Lisa Knoffel, and you are listening to KCBX in Concert. We are streaming at kcbx.org. It was 1969, and the Apollo 11 had returned safely to Earth on July 24th. Just days earlier, Neil Armstrong and Buzz Aldrin had walked on the surface of the moon. For the first time in history, human beings had traveled to another world and returned home. After decades of scientific effort, engineering brilliance, and human imagination, we made the dream a reality. Since then, we have never stopped asking what lies beyond the next horizon. On that famous flight, Neil Armstrong took along a cassette tape of tracks from the album Music Out of the Moon by Harry Rivel. I think you'll get a real kick out of it. The music is short and delightful. The track I'm going to play for you is called Mist o' the Moon. Here we go.

Well, that fun and unexpected little ditty was Mist o' the Moon. As for classical music on the moon, well, legend has it that when Neil Armstrong took those famous steps onto the moon's surface, the astronauts played Dvorak's New World Symphony. My guess? It was the third movement.

You have heard the third movement of Dvorak's New World Symphony, performed by the Berlin Philharmonic with Raphael Kubelik conducting. Festival Mosaic returns July 15th through August 1st with Scott Yu as the music director, bringing 3 weeks of music, dance, and film to venues across the county. The festival's repertoire spans centuries, from Mozart, Vivaldi, Brahms, and Dvorak to contemporary composers including John Adams, Steve Reich, Andrew Norman, Shalomit Ron, and Rebecca Clark. Tickets and further information can be found at festivalmosaic.org. The year is 1974. The House Judiciary Committee approved the first article of impeachment against President Richard Nixon. The day was July 27th. America was experiencing a profound moment of reflection. The Watergate crisis challenged public confidence in institutions that had long seemed permanent. It was a period of questioning, suspicion, and doubt. How does a nation respond when trust has been damaged? While the arts often become a place where those questions are explored and answered. In uncertain times, creativity becomes a form of renewal. Leonard Bernstein's monumental and captivating Mass premiered just months before the Watergate break-in. While the work's questioning spirit and themes of doubt and authority resonated with cultural divisions of the early 1970s, there is one movement of such purity and grace that it must be heard. It's a devout message of hope and a cry for spiritual guidance, titled A Simple Song, performed here by the late, great Jubilant Sykes, with the Baltimore Symphony. Marin Alsup is conducting.

That was Leonard Bernstein's A Simple Song from his Mass, featuring Jubilant Sykes as the celebrant. I'm Lisa Knauffel, and you are listening to KCBX in Concert. We are streaming at kcbx.org. On July 29th, 1981, millions of people around the world watched the wedding of Prince Charles and Lady Diana Spencer. 3 years later, the Summer Olympics opened in Los Angeles. These events represented a new era of shared experiences. Satellite television allowed people across continents to witness the same moments at nearly the same time. The world was becoming more connected, and music played a central role in that connection. John Williams' Olympic Fanfare combined the grandeur of the symphonic tradition with the excitement of modern media. Most importantly, it was music designed for the global stage. Technology changed how we saw the world, and music changed how we experienced it. This is John Williams' Olympic Fanfare, performed by the Berlin Philharmonic under the direction of the composer himself.

That was John Williams' Olympic Fanfare, performed by the Berlin Philharmonic, with John Williams conducting. Just for fun, let's move from the sublime to the ridiculous. I would be remiss if I neglected to include a wacky classical music phenomena that happened in the 1980s. It's not pretty, but we have to look at it and wonder, what in the world were we thinking? Now, before we listen to a bit of this flashback-inducing soundtrack, I ask you to take a moment to remember the era. The movie 9 to 5 with Dolly Parton, shoulder pads, power suits, big hair, Miami Vice, and the invasion of home theater setup. Yes, America and much of the world got hooked. Hooked on classics.

I really am sorry for that. That was Hooked on Classics by Lewis Clark, performed here by the Royal Philharmonic Orchestra, with Lewis Clark conducting. You are listening to KCBX in Concert. 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As I think about the present day, I believe that major cultural, political, and historical milestones will reflect and be reflected in art until the end of time. It is my great hope that projects like The Silk Road Beyond the Horizon, released this week in 2005, will be a guiding artistic light for us. What makes this album so special is what happens beyond the music itself. It brings together musicians from countries that often find themselves on opposite sides of the political divides: China, Iran, Azerbaijan, and the United States, and focuses on collaboration instead of conflict. It's a reminder that while governments may disagree, people and cultures are often much closer than we are led to believe. Music has a way of crossing those boundaries and reminding us that we are all in this together. Here is Yo-Yo Ma and the Silk Road Ensemble in Distant Green Valley.

That stunning piece was Distant Green Valley by the Silk Road Ensemble and Yo-Yo Ma. You know, history is usually measured in dates and years and battles and discoveries. But the music that played during those moments of celebration, uncertainty, and change can have a profound effect on how we experience and remember the moment. Music is a miracle. It helps us express and accept. It gives us hope, and it helps us move forward. I'm Lisa Knoffel, your host for KCBX in Concert. I hope you enjoyed this evening's show. 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

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Good evening. It's 8 o'clock. It's time for Classical Showcase. I'm your host, Sal Espana, and tonight we bring you another assorted mix of classical works from the past 125 years or so. Our spotlight work at the top of the 9 o'clock hour is by Austrian composer Emil Nicholas von Reznicek, and our introductory piece tonight is by British-Australian composer and pianist Stephen Huff. He was born in 1961, and Huff holds a master's degree from Juilliard. That's pretty cool. We're going to hear his 2019 Sonatina Nostalgica. It was written for his friend Philip Falk in celebration of his 70th birthday, and it consists of three deft vignettes depicting places near the town where Huff grew up. Here is Sir Stephen Huff on piano.

viola, and at the same time expand these areas into a romantic weave of dialogue and argument. Here's the Warsaw National Philharmonic Orchestra under the baton of Jerzy Swoboda. The violist is Karen Dreyfuss.

Violist Karen Dreyfus, along with Jerzy Swoboda, leading the Warsaw National Philharmonic Orchestra in their performance of Viola Concerto by William Thomas McKinley. 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Tickets are at festivalmozaic.org. Up next, music from German-American composer, conductor, and flutist Otto Luening. He lived from 1900 to 1996. Luening co-founded the Columbia Princeton Electronic Music Center and the record label Composers Recording Incorporated. We're going to hear his 1928 String Quartet No. 3. It is an exuberant work with strong tonal elements and a clear, elegant form. Here's the Sinhofer Quartet.

The Sinhofer Quartet, performing String Quartet No. 3 by German-American composer Otto Luening. 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Just a reminder, coming up at the top of the hour, it's our spotlight work of the evening tonight. It's by Austrian composer Emil Nicholas von Reznicek. And to bring us up to that point, we have music from American composer Augusta Reed Thomas. She was born in 1964, and she studied at the Royal Academy of Music in London. We're going to hear her 2008 composition, Cantos for Slava. And Slava is Russian cellist Mstislav Rostropovich, who had recently passed away. Here's Matt Heimowitz on cello with Jeffrey Burleson on piano.

Pianist Jeffrey Burleson, along with cellist Matt Heimovitz, performing Cantos for Slava by American composer Augusta Reed Thomas. 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It's 9 o'clock. It's time for our spotlight work of the evening. Tonight it's by Austrian composer Emil Nicholas von Reznicek. He lived from 1860 to 1964. We're going to hear his Symphony No. 5. It was composed in 1924, and this work has the appealing orchestral language of a Straussian tone poem, propelled by a strong dance rhythm and adorned with a flowing, intriguing melody. Here's the Berner Symphony Orchestra with Frank Biermann at the podium.

Frank Bierman, conducting the Berner Symphony Orchestra, performing Symphony No. 5 by Austrian composer Emil Nicholas von Reznicek, our spotlight work of the evening. 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Tune in to Central Coast Voices Thursday afternoons for an exploration of how today's choices will affect tomorrow's community. 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He was born in 1934. Brings studied composition at Columbia under Otto Luening and at Princeton with Roger Sessions. We're going to hear his composition entitled Five Bagatelles. It was composed in 1993. It is a collection of brief epigrams with contrasting texture, mood, character, and tempo. Here's the North-South Consonants Ensemble.

The North-South Consonants Ensemble, performing Five Bagatelles by American composer Alan Brings. 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And thank you. We're going to leave you tonight with music from British composer and saxophonist Rob Buckland. He is a co-founder of the Apollo Saxophone Quartet. We're going to hear his 2023 composition entitled Falling. It's performed here by Timothy McAllister on saxophone with Liz Ames on piano. I'm Sal Espana. Thank you for listening to Classical Showcase. We'll be back next week with more wonderful 20th and 21st century classical works for your enjoyment. In the meantime, stay tuned for the Jazz Current coming up next.

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I'm Ben Kerr, and it's time for the Jazz Current. 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We're going to start off tonight with a favorite of mine, Bye Bye Blackbird, performed by Miles Davis. This is one of the very first pieces that I was able to transcribe. Here we go.

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That was Sue's Changes, performed by the Mingus Big Band, off the album Live in Time. We heard right before that was Easy Living by Etta Jones. And we started off tonight with Bye Bye Blackbird from Roundabout Midnight by Miles Davis.

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1: 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I'll be playing another whole hour of music for you until midnight. We just heard If I Were a Bell by Miles Davis, and that was live at the Black Hawk, San Francisco, California, April 22nd, 1961. Right before that was I'm an Old Cowhand by Sonny Rollins from the album Way Out West. Before that was Sin Clave Pero Con Swing by Chucho Valdez off the album New Conceptions. And we heard Message from Kenya from Art Blakey from the Horace Silver Trio. Up next is the Box Suite Allegro from Oscar Peterson's album The Composer.

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I'm Ben Kerr, and you're tuned in to the Jazz Current. We just heard Canvas by Robert Glasper off the album Canvas. And before that was Sonnet in Search of a Moor by Duke Ellington. Girl Disappointed in Love by Sarah Vaughan off of the album The Mystery of Man. And we heard The Box Suite, The Allegro, by Oscar Peterson off the album The Composer. Before we move on, I want to remind you all that on our website at kcbx.org, we have a community calendar where you can find concerts, classes, hikes, and many more events. Some of those concerts happening are Concerts in the Plaza this Friday night, July 24th. Music is from 5 to 8 p.m. at the Mission Plaza in downtown San Luis Obispo. And if you're in Santa Barbara, the Music Academy of the West is putting on a three-part afternoon miniseries from 12 to 2 p.m. at the Museum of Contemporary Art. And if you're in Santa Maria, the Festival Mosaic returns to the Patty Boyd Concert Hall at Alan Hitchcock College. And that's all on Friday, July 24th. So check out our community calendar wherever you are on the Central Coast. Up next, we'll play some Bill Evans playing solo piano. This is a medley of My Favorite Things, Easy to Love, Baubles, Bangles, and Beads. Hope you enjoy, and hope you're having a great evening listening to KCBX.

That was Crazy Rhythm by the Dave Brubeck Quartet, live at the College of the Pacific, Stockton, California, in 1953, now known as the University of the Pacific. And before that, we heard Fantastic Vehicle by Ahmad Jamal off of the album Nature, A Ship Without a Sail by Ella Fitzgerald, and before that was Bill Evans' solo piano, My Favorite Things, Easy to Love, and Baubles, Bangles, and Beads. 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We play jazz up until 3 a.m. here on KCBX. This has been the Jazz Current. I'll be back on Wednesday next week from 10 to midnight. Thanks for listening. Hope you have a great evening.

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2: Hi there, I'm Thane Maynard. Octopus reproduction is one of the most unusual and fascinating processes in the animal kingdom, combining remarkable anatomy with high-stakes behavior. Unlike many species, octopuses do not rely on prolonged courtship or repeated mating seasons. Instead, they have evolved a system that is brief and often marks the final stage of their lives. Male octopuses possess a modified arm which they use to transfer packets of sperm into the female's mantle cavity. Depending on the species, the male may approach cautiously to avoid being mistaken for prey, sometimes extending his arm from a safe distance. In some cases, their arm breaks off and remains inside the female, continuing its role independently. Females have the ability to store sperm for an extended period before fertilizing their eggs. This allows them to choose when conditions are best for reproduction. Once ready, the female lays thousands of eggs in a protected location, carefully attaching them to rocks or crevices. After the eggs hatch, the female typically dies, having exhausted all her energy. The males also usually die soon after mating, so octopuses typically only have sex once.
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1: And this is listener-supported public radio for the Central Coast, KCBX. I'm Carol Tangeman, and it is now 7:19. Coming up, two experimental OpenAI models hacked their way onto the internet and into another AI company without instruction. What this means and why we should be paying attention, that's next on Morning Edition. Central Coast weather, another hot day. Yesterday was nice, today is going to be hotter. We do still have some fog, patchy fog in some areas this morning. And we are looking at highs in King City, 94. That's our inland valleys. Paso Robles, 100. Santa Ynez, 90. In our coastal valleys today, San Luis

0: steel, at least as they've been reported, are kind of very unique, in which a U.S. company might be operating inside Saudi Arabia without actually sharing sensitive nuclear technology. Those seem like terms that other countries wouldn't particularly want. But I think it is a real concern that other countries will say this is the new baseline and we can follow it. And it will require a lot of very careful and assertive diplomacy by the United States to make sure that this doesn't become the new normal for every country in the region, which I don't think would be in our interest.
1: Well, you've pointed out how this benefits the U.S. commercially. I mean, it benefits potentially U.S. companies commercially. I do want to ask, you know, President Trump has numerous business interests in Saudi Arabia. The Saudis gave his son-in-law, Jared Kushner's investment firm, some $2 billion at the end of the first Trump administration. Does the administration have a conflict of interest here, at least the appearance of one? Is that something that just voters should be concerned about?
0: Look, I think that there's a reason that presidents historically have avoided this kind of activity, because it does create a kind of well of mistrust. This is the kind of thing that is hard enough to do, this kind of sensitive, difficult diplomacy without that kind of mistrust. And this is a deal that needs to last across U.S. administrations. And so these kinds of appearances of conflict make that harder. Hopefully what's inside the four corners of this deal is compelling enough to manage against that liability, but these kinds of side dealings make everything more difficult.
1: That is Daniel Ben-Naim. He's a former U.S. Deputy Assistant Secretary of State and covering the Gulf. He's now with the Middle East Institute. Mr. Ben-Naim, thank you so much for sharing these insights with us.
0: Thank you.
2: The nation's outbreak of cyclosporiasis has far surpassed previous records. The CDC counts more than 4,100 cases in the U.S. so far this year. And as NPR's Yuki Noguchi reports, health officials are working through a backlog.
3: The clusters of people sick with the diarrhea-causing parasite keep growing. The country's largest is in Michigan and Ohio, where health officials say thousands of cases began with iceberg lettuce from Taylor Farms in Mexico. So how many are actually sick right now? That's hard to pinpoint because of a lag in reporting. To confirm each case requires positive stool testing for cyclospora, plus an interview with a state public health worker. Results are then reviewed before the CDC is notified. That process can take over a month. It's slower these days, says Rutgers food safety expert Donald Schaffner. He says the Trump administration's deep cuts last year left public health generally with less money and fewer staff to handle surging caseloads.
4: Realize, too, both at CDC and at FDA, these have been agencies that have been shaken up. And, you know, there's maybe fewer people there, there's less well-trained people there, and good people have been fired and good people have left.
3: All this fuels consumers' uncertainty about when the outbreak might end. Yuki Noguchi, NPR News.
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5: And you're listening to Morning Edition on KCBX Public Radio for the Central Coast. I'm Carol Tangeman. Good morning. It's now 8:19, and it was a year ago that President Trump cut all federal funding for public TV and radio, and hundreds of public media staffers got laid off. Some stations did not do well, but generally listeners and viewers are stepping in with support. We're going to hear more about that in about 5 minutes on Morning Edition. Central Coast weather, the heat wave continues after a little bit of a cool down yesterday. It was nice in our inland valleys today. King City expecting a high of 94 and Paso Robles 100 degrees, Los Olivos 88. In our coastal valleys, San Luis Obispo should reach 80 degrees, Santa Maria 74, Napomo 78. Along the coast, Cayucas, about 80 degrees, Los Osos, 70 today, and along Santa Barbara's south coast. Downtown Santa Barbara, 84 degrees, Carpinteria, about 82. I mean, we'll expect some more of the winds, some gusty north winds today and tomorrow. Now, the heat should continue into early next week, and then some cooling on Tuesday should be enough to eliminate the heat warnings and advisories.
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2: 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I'm Carol Tangeman. It's 8:43. Coming up, in India, the detention of a beloved educator on hunger strike has turned into its largest anti-government protest in years. We'll hear more. That's next. From Ragged Point to Napomo and every turn in between, this is SloCal, my home and yours too. Visit SloCal, supporting the stories and voices you hear on KCBX. Central Coast weather, we do still have some of that coastal fog and some high clouds. Otherwise, another hot day, warmer than yesterday. We had a little bit of relief yesterday, but today we are looking at Paso Robles to reach 100 degrees in our inland valleys, Buellton about 85. In our coastal valleys, San Luis Obispo 80, Santa Maria 74. Along the coast, Avila Beach about 80 degrees, and downtown Santa Barbara 84 degrees today. We will be seeing some more winds today and tomorrow, and the heat should continue into early next week. Then we could see some cooling on Tuesday, and that should be enough to eliminate the heat advisories and warnings.
3: Good morning, I'm Michelle Martin. For a long time, scientists believed that one of the things that makes human brains special is our ability to recognize shapes. Even if you rotate and enlarge a rectangle, we know it's still a rectangle. A new study had young kids, adults, and monkeys play a shape-matching game. The adults did the best, but all three groups passed the test. Turns out geometry is monkey business. It's Morning Edition.
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0: It's Morning Edition from NPR News. I'm A. Martinez.
3: And I'm Michelle Martin. In India, thousands of young people are protesting against the government, even after a violent police response. As NPR's Omkar Kandekar reports, the movement was propelled by one man's hunger strike.
5: 59-year-old Sonam Wangchuk wears many hats. He's an environmentalist who innovated ice stupas, a technique of building artificial glaciers for irrigation in the Himalayas. He's an education activist who worked to bring back indigenous knowledge to classrooms. But the first time most people in India heard of him was after the Bollywood movie Three Idiots. The film is about three friends in a top Indian university reeling under academic pressure. Its lead character, played by Indian star Aamir Khan, is widely seen to be inspired by Sonam Wangchuk. When the film was released in 2009, many identified with Khan's character, speaking of India's broken education system. He says education in India has been reduced to getting good grades, then finding a job in the US. The rat race, he adds, is literally killing students. India's official database says student suicides are increasing faster than those of the overall population. And in May this year, what for many was the final straw, questions for a nationwide university entrance exam leaked. And the government announced that 2 million candidates would have to retake the tests. Hundreds from the youth group Cockroach Janata Party protested in the Indian capital.
6: Dharmendra Pradhan!
7: Sripado!
6: Dharmendra Pradhan!
5: In late May, Sonam Wangchuk joined the protest and said he would fast until the education minister Dharmendra Pradhan resigns. On social media, millions watched as Wangchuk said he lost 19 pounds in 19 days. Then last weekend, Indian policemen stormed the protest site and dragged Wangchuk into an ambulance. For many students like Kajal Singh, that was the turning point.
8: जो हमारे साइंटिस्ट हैं इतने नोबल पर्सन हैं उसको ऐसे खींच के लेंगे पुलिस वाले।
5: She says Wangchuk is a role model for many. The government first ignored him, then detained him. So on Monday morning, she slipped out of her house and joined thousands as they marched to the parliament. That day, India's capital turned into a battleground.
9: What you can hear in the background are tear gas shells that are being lobbed at protesters. The protesters have also retaliated by throwing stones at the police. The organizers were insisting that this should stay peaceful, but things seem to have spiraled out of control right now.
5: After weeks of silence, India's Prime Minister Narendra Modi said on X that his government would punish all those involved in the exam paper leaks. But he said nothing about the education minister's resignation. Political analyst Sushant Singh says this is in line with Modi's authoritarian style.
10: It's a government which believes has the mandate and the will of the people, and anybody who dissents or opposes them is somehow doing it out of bad faith.
5: But now, thousands more are marching across Indian cities. Protesters say they won't stop because democracy, they say, means accountability. Omkar Khandekar, NPR News, New Delhi.
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11: 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I'm Lata Murthy. 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
2: Or on the new KCBX app as well. Today, we'll be hearing from Lata Murthy will be the host, and we're going to be looking back Sunday, June 7th, 2026. Five Santa Maria teenagers died in a car crash, likely the result of driving under the influence of alcohol. So we're going to be hearing from Fighting Back Santa Maria Valley's Executive Director Edwin Weaver and Behavioral Wellness Coalition Coordinator and Prevention Specialist Gabby Delgado. They'll be joining host Lata Murthy to talk about the meaning and impact of this tragedy on Santa Maria youth and North Santa Barbara County. Central Coast Voices 1 to 2. 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
3: This is Morning Edition from NPR News. I'm Michelle Martin.
0: And I'm A. Martinez. An Alabama town festival rebranded this month around an AI theme. NPR's Stephen Basaha reports on the backlash.
12: There are a few ways to describe Irondale, Alabama, like Birmingham's smaller neighbor, home to the cafe that inspired the 90s Southern dramedy Fried Green Tomatoes. And Irondale resident John Horton calls his town a hidden gem.
13: I don't want to sound corny and say there's a certain magic to it, but it's right by the railroad tracks. You got Whistle Stop Cafe. You have that sunset. I mean, it's there's something beautiful about it.
12: Horton's taking in the sights and barbecue smells at Irondale's annual summer festival. But this year, the festival got a new name. A few weeks ago, the mayor announced on his Facebook page that I Love Irondale Day will be called AI Love Irondale Day. Get it? people in the comments did and hated it. Some of them trashed AI, calling it absolutely garbage for the environment, and called the festival an AI slop event. Another person said the post sounded like a pep rally for what's become a boogeyman in the South, data centers. John Horden knows the feeling.
13: Boo! No, I don't like data centers.
12: Data centers powering AI are popping up all over the South and causing worries about what they'll do to utility bills and the environment. These centers need a lot of power and water.
13: I just think it's a waste of space, resources, community.
12: Nearby Bessemer, Alabama is prepping for a multi-billion dollar data center, and residents have been fighting against it. Irondale Mayor James Stewart did not comment when I reached out to his office, but a week before the festival, he posted a video online backtracking on the AI Love Irondale name.
14: It was a play on words. However, because people misinterpreted the title, it's not about AI, it's not about data centers, we decided to give it its old name, I Love Irondale Day.
12: One city council member I ran into at the festival said he does not expect data centers to ever come to Irondale, but the council is creating new rules in case one does. And even with AI no longer in the name, the festival did have a tech theme. John Horden got a kick watching human dancers on stilts dressed as robots.
13: Dancing to Achy Breaky Heart in Spanish, and I thought that was incredible. I love that part.
12: The only sign of actual AI at the festival is a screen set up with a chatbot. Festival goers were supposed to teach the AI about Irondale, but the bot was not working. Now, not everyone had a problem with the festival briefly being named after AI.
15: Fine for me. Everything else is AI, why not?
12: Amelia Fielder has lived in Irondale for 26 years, and she, for one, would welcome a data center neighbor.
15: I wouldn't think it would be a bad thing. I think it'll bring jobs.
12: The festival's big tech hit is the drone show finale.
16: Oh, look, look, there they are, right there. Look at the drones.
12: Dewar Gaines is watching with his son.
16: That's cool. Quint, you see the drones, buddy?
12: Gaines owns a dog treat factory in Irondale, and he does use AI for work.
16: I don't want a data center where I live, but I use AI at scale, so I guess I'm a hypocrite in that regard.
12: He knows how loud data centers can be and doesn't want that near Irondale. But he does say AI is the most powerful tool he has. Stephen Basaha, NPR News.
3: Climate change is intensifying disasters like flooding, fires, and heavy wind. And around the country, groups are working to reunite survivors with their belongings. Blue Ridge Public Radio's Laura Hackett reports on a lost and found network in the North Carolina mountains.
17: On the shore of North Tow River, Emily Gillikin picks through piles of debris left by Hurricane Helene. More than 20 months after the storm brought catastrophic flooding to the region, crews are still pulling random things out of the water.
18: So this is a Clorox bleach, or was. And then we've got milk carton. I believe this was some type of detergent.
17: Most of this is trash, but sometimes there's treasure to be found. On this day, Gillikin finds a handmade wooden sign with a carving of a cat napping on a pillow. It's embossed with the words, the Hedricks.
18: I think it's someone's family, like last name, plaque that they would put up there.
17: Gillikin brings the sign to a warehouse in nearby Weaverville, where it lands on the desk of Mandy Wallace. Wallace is the artifact recovery technician for Mountain True, a local nonprofit leading cleanup efforts in the waterways.
19: You mentioned you're like Nancy Drew.
20: Yes. Oh, I totally feel like Nancy Drew.
17: Her work is inspired by volunteer networks in places like Texas, California, and Arkansas.
20: So Burnsville Hub, and I just posted this yesterday. So this one, 31 likes, 11 comments.
17: Wallace recently posted a photo of the Hedricks family sign on a local Facebook group. She's checking out some leads at her computer.
20: So right now, all of the Hedricks up in the Green Mountain area, Burnsville area, relief area, they are sending out messages. Oh, you can see it. It's pretty fun.
17: The sign is one of more than 400 items that Mountain True has retrieved as part of a state-funded initiative. Wallace has already returned more than 100 of those items, including a Reba McEntire coffee mug and an album of baby photos. All the items still awaiting a reunion are stacked in her small office.
20: Like, it looks like maybe it could be a Goodwill or a thrift store.
17: There's a silk kimono, a unicycle, one bedazzled children's shoe, and somehow a still legible multi-page love letter.
20: Basically, I'm so sorry I screwed up. I still love you. And that's somebody's soul that they poured out into that letter, and we're pulling it out of the river. But hopefully I can get it back.
17: People don't always know what to do with the items, and she says seeing an old, water-damaged belonging can feel bittersweet or even a little awkward.
20: But then it turns into stories, and it turns into, I remember when so-and-so gave me this. Most times it turns happy.
17: Wallace took me along for one reunion in the small river town of Marshall.
1: Oh my God, it's so good to finally meet you.
21: Yeah.
17: That's Jolie Bowden, an indie music producer, here to pick up an album that Wallace found washed up on a beach.
1: So this is our label, Moon Caravan, yeah. And we moved it here.
17: The whole studio washed away in the flood. This muddy album is one of the only things left.
1: This is an amazing piece because it signifies so much.
17: You can still make out the record label on the album, which is how Wallace tracked Bowden down. Bowden says she's taking this moment as a sign to produce more music, and as a reminder that for all Helene has taken away, it has also given something back. For NPR News, I'm Laura Hackett in Marshall, North Carolina.
3: 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I'm Michelle Martin.
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Music by the Baklava Express from their album Sababa, Hurting the Wind, the name of the song, a classic from Joan Baez, her title track from the album Diamonds and Rust. Brenda Carlisle's recent album Returning to Myself, the title track from that one, and we started off the morning with the Beths, the group from New Zealand that's out on a world tour that's going to be making a stop in San Luis Obispo. That's going to be going on in August at Madonna Expo Center, and should be a good one. Some great bands opening as well. Great evening of cool alternative music that's going to be at the Madonna in Expo Center with the Beths. That's from their album Straight Line Was a Lie, a song called Mosquitoes. My name is Neil Losey. This is The Morning Cup, and it's a program about good music of all sorts. On any show, you can expect to hear some jazz, Americana, soul funk, R&B, blues, world music, etc., all mixed together in one spot. There's so much good music in the world. I'd like to spend some time every weekday morning, a few hours together, and mix some of the music for you right here on KCBX. If you need to get in touch with me today, if you have any comments about the show, questions about the music that I play, or if you just want to say hey, you can get in touch with me by email, neil@kcbx.org. Or by phone, it's 805-549-8855. Since I am live, local, in person doing the show, not a robot, not an algorithm, right here doing it live, wasn't recorded 1,000 miles away 5 days ago or anything like that. So if you want to get in touch and have a question, hopefully I'll be able to answer it for you. We're going to get into Wayne Hancock's music now. Wayne the Train Hancock from his album Viper of Melody, and it's Midnight Stars and You on KCBX, your public radio.

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That's Don Byron. That's coming from his tribute to the music of Mickey Katz. Although that was Mickey Katz when he did that originally, it was his kind of take on C'est Si Bon. This is a great album that came out back in the 90s. Fun one from clarinet player Don Byron. Also, Plaz Johnson in that Tech the A-Train. You may have heard this yesterday. Plaz Johnson has died just short of 100 years old. And Plaz Johnson, you know him best probably from his saxophone take on the famous Pink Panther theme, but he's recorded so much great music. He's been on a ton of things that you've heard from different pop artists and rock artists and other jazz artists. He also made some great jazz albums on his own. That was from the album Evening Delight on Corel Records. And also on that label, small label that did some recording out of Los Angeles, there's a great Christmas album that Plaz Johnson did. I play it for you every year during Christmas, and that's a good one to find if you're looking for just that right Christmas jazz album. It's one of the best. But he recorded so much great stuff, made a few stops on the Central Coast over the years too. Great long career, and if you missed yesterday's special about him on the Evening News, you should try to track that one down and listen back to it. They played some great tracks. They did a little bit of interviewing with him and talked about just some of the things that he was involved in. Really an important figure. You may also remember his appearances in the film The Wrecking Crew, because he was a big part of that as well. Just a great player. Someone I've always liked sharing with you on the Morning Cup. It's been a while, and I wanted to make sure that we recognize that he has passed away, and play a little bit from him from the album Evening Light, Take the A-Train. We heard Rachel and Villery in the set with Forever Never Lasts, and Wayne Hancock starting off the set. 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Tickets are at festivalmozaic.org. Keep the music going with India Ramey from her recent album. That was the album Villain Era. We're going to listen to Ghost Town from this one. It's KCBX. It's the Morning Cup, a program about good music of all sorts.

That's a group that was recommended to me by a listener. Jasmine wanted to hear this Chinese group, Waiyina, and I've been playing a few of the tracks from this album for you. That was Meng Mela on KCBX, listener-supported public radio, music from China. Kronos Quartet in the set, their take on Marquee Moon. Our featured album of the week, Joey Riccio's Face the Feeling. I'll have some more of that one for you a little later on in the show. And we started off with India Raimi, We Ride at Dawn from her Villain Era album. It's the Morning Cup on KCBX. Blues Harmonica up next from Snooky Pryor. This is coming from a great album called Too Cool to Move that came out in the early 90s from Snooky. One of his many, many albums that he put out over the years since the 1940s. And we're going to listen to the song Walk 'em with Snooky, a great little instrumental to get some of his harmonica here for you this morning on your Morning Cup on KCBX. 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

0: Michi Sarmiento y su combo Bravo and Salsa con Monte on the Morning Cup on KCBX. Also Booker T and the MGs with Soul Limbo from the album The Same Name, and it was Snooki Pryor to start off that set. 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
1: Live from NPR News, I'm Lakshmi Singh. President Trump says Saudi Arabia needs to establish diplomatic relations with Israel in order to complete an agreement that provides them U.S. nuclear technology. NPR's Frank Ordonez reports the new condition throws the future of the agreement into doubt.
2: On social media, President Trump also said the deal would include no uranium enrichment. He said the deal is, quote, totally subject to Saudi Arabia joining the Abraham Accords, an agreement that normalized relations between Israel and several Arab countries. But Saudi Arabia so far has been reluctant to join, which now throws into question the nuclear agreement. The new deal would allow the Saudis to build power plants using U.S. technology. It has raised many concerns across Washington and parts of the globe. Some leaders fear it could set off a nuclear arms race across the Middle East. Franco Ordonez, NPR News, the White House.
1: The U.S. Senate's preparing to vote on a war powers bill to limit the Trump administration's military activity against Iran after some Republicans joined Democrats in the House to vote for ending the conflict. But the White House has argued that after a failed ceasefire, it could reset a 60-day clock for carrying on the conflict without immediate congressional approval. A Florida man is suing OpenAI, alleging ChatGPT gave him dangerous medical advice during a health crisis. NPR's Shannon Bond reports AI companies generally have been promoting their chatbots as resources for health.
3: Scott Winter says he suffered a near-fatal pulmonary embolism last year after turning to ChatGPT about his health problems. He says the chatbot discouraged him from seeking medical care for his symptoms and gave him dangerous recommendations, including about taking prescription drugs. The lawsuit filed in California state court alleges OpenAI safeguards meant to urge people to seek professional advice failed Winters. OpenAI says in a statement that ChatGPT should not be used as a substitute for medical care, diagnosis, or treatment. Winters is seeking damages and asking the court to order OpenAI to strengthen its guardrails around medical conversations. Shannon Bond, NPR News.
1: Hundreds of people protested in Madison, Wisconsin last night after police officer fatally shot a man earlier in the day. Sarah Leah reports.
4: Protesters chanting and marching in downtown Madison shut down an outdoor concert that had been staged outside the state capitol building. The demonstration came a few hours after a Madison police officer fatally shot a man in his 30s at a busy intersection. Madison Police Chief John Patterson said, while police struggled to arrest him, the man pulled out a knife.
5: The officer who was injured by the knife is the same officer who fired his weapon at this man.
4: Police have not yet released the name of the man who died.
1: That's Sarah Lear reporting. You're listening to NPR News. Tropical Storm Bertha is about to make a second landfall on the U.S. Gulf Coast. It first struck St. Bernard Parish, Louisiana last night. Bertha produced flood-generating rainfall, up to 3 feet storm surge and 45-mile-per-hour winds. The National Hurricane Center says it's expected to maintain tropical storm strength until it reaches the upper Texas coast today before it moves inland and weakens. In the western U.S., summer monsoon rains are delivering much-needed moisture, but as Rachel Cohen of the Mountain West News Bureau reports, they also mean risk of floods and mudslides.
6: Rain can quickly escalate to dangerous flooding in steep canyons, dry washes, or downstream of land recently scorched by wildfires, says Jillian Felton, a meteorologist with the National Weather Service in Grand Junction, Colorado.
7: With those burn scars, the soil can become hydrophobic, meaning that a lot of that water that falls into the soil is just going to run right off of it. So debris flows are a big concern.
6: In Utah, floodwaters this past week pushed mud and trees from the Cottonwood Fire down the state's Beaver Canyon, forcing evacuations. Mudslides from heavy rains also disrupted travel in Colorado, closing portions of Interstate 70 and smaller roads. For NPR News, I'm Rachel Cohen in Boulder, Colorado.
1: Canadian National is now supporting Union Pacific in its plan to buy Norfolk Southern for $85 billion. A deal would create the U.S.'s first transcontinental railroad. This is NPR News.
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0: 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Taking a look at the community calendar, San Luis Obispo County Libraries invite families to a back-to-school extravaganza on Saturday, August 1st from 10 in the morning until 2 in the afternoon at Cuesta College campus on Highway 1 in San Luis Obispo. There'll be musical performances, face painting, a magic show, carnival games, and more. For details, visit the website slolibrary.org or go to the calendar tab at kcbx.org for information about that and lots of other things going on. Let's get to some music now from River Shook. River Shook has a new album out, and it's just simply called River Shook. And we're going to listen to a tune from this one. She's got a lot of great songs on here, and it's got some cool people playing with her. We're going to listen to the song Lost Without Your Love from this new album, River Shook, on The Morning Cup.

So many great R&B bands and funk bands came around in the late 60s, early 70s that don't get enough attention. And this group, Bloodstone, they recorded some great stuff over the years. And that one kind of a little hard funk groove from their album Bloodstone, a song called Friendship. They were more known for kind of their sweet soul and lowrider oldies kind of soul, but their harder

songs were great too. Band Bloodstone. We also heard Bonobo in the set and Kong. It was Calexico from their Carried to Dust album, and we started off with the latest from River Shook. 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My name is Neil Losey, bringing you the music today. You know, there's lots of great music coming up tonight on KCBX. You can check out The Road Home. That's at 6:30, right after All Things Considered. Then it's Across the Tracks at 8 o'clock. Jazz Liner Notes at 10, and Jazz Overnight begins at midnight. All of those shows happening tonight, you can listen to them as they happen tonight or anytime you want online on demand at kcbx.org, but also through the brand new KCBX app. I'm telling you, if you don't have it yet, you should probably get that app downloaded. 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And King Curtis was a saxophone player, had a great career, recorded a bunch of things under his own name that had some hit factors to them. He played with a bunch of R&B artists backing them up. I mean, if the only thing that we had from King Curtis was just the music that he did backing up Aretha Franklin at the Fillmore, we'd have a great thing there. But he did so much more than that. He was active for quite a few years, even though he was murdered at just 36 years old in 1971. And I would love to hear what he could have done from there on out. He was making great music at the time, and he'd already made a bunch of killer stuff. Early rock and roll albums, a lot of the saxophone on early rock and roll albums, that was King Curtis. He was just the studio man that was getting called all the time in New York for a long time. He made a few great jazz albums too, and I wanted to play a track for you from one of those, the album The New Scene of King Curtis, 1960. He was just 25 years old when he recorded this version of Willow Weep for Me with Wynton Kelly, Paul Chambers, and Oliver Jackson. It's your morning cup. It's KCBX.

It's Tuck and Patty on the Morning Cup from the album Dream. That's As Time Goes By. Our featured album of the week is called Face the Feeling. It's by the artist Joby Riccio, and High Beam is the song that we just heard. Valerie Wellington, she was a blues artist that was around for a while but didn't record very much. She finally got an album out called Million Dollar Secret on the Rooster Blues Records with Magic Slim and the Teardrops backing her up. She got to perform for a little bit and then unfortunately died from a heart attack just as she was getting ready to get some attention. That album's kind of hard to find now, but it's a good one through and through. Million Dollar Secret from Valerie Wellington. King Curtis starting the set. It's the Morning Cup on KCBX. Infamous String Dusters up next from their recent 2020 album. 20 songs for 20 years of Infamous String Dusters. We're going to listen to the track Looking for Something Good. It's your Morning Cup.

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2: 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The music that we heard in that last set of music finished with the main title theme from Pat Garrett and Billy the Kid from Bob Dylan. We also heard Carl Butler in Honky Tonkitis. It was Mitch Polzak, a guitarist that works out of the Bay Area. His group, the Royal Deuces, plays country and swinging stuff, and he can play blues. A great instrumental player as well. There's No Way to Tell was the song that we heard, and it was the infamous String Dusters to start off the set. Coming up next, it's Kings of Convenience from their album Declaration of Dependence, and the song is Peacetime Resistance. It's listener-supported public radio, KCBX. It's The Morning Cup, a program about good music of all sorts.

That's Joby Riccio on The Morning Cup, and that's our featured album of the week. Face the Feeling is the name of the song. On this album, mostly, it's kind of slower and sort of laid-back ones, but nice little rocker there called Buzzkill from Joby Riccio. I'll have some more of that one for you tomorrow, since it is our featured album of the week. Weird Blondie with Heart of Glass, also David Byrne with Hayley Williams and the Ghost Train Orchestra. What is the reason for it? From David Byrne's latest album, Who is the Sky? A group called Suburban Pop, their song Terry, and Kings of Convenience to start off the set. You can check out the playlist. It's online at kcbx.org. I know that the function that sometimes gives you the information on your screen or on your car, that hasn't been working lately. We've moved to a new playlist system, and so it's still working on trying to get that. Don't despair. We're trying to get it going again, and as soon as we're able to, it's going to be back there for you. But I know sometimes that means you miss the information about the song that you're looking for because you have to get out of the car or whatever. Remember that if you do have to do that, there's a couple ways you can check out about the song that you want to know more about. 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You can look at the playlist. That information is there. And you can also always get in touch with me. I'm happy to answer any questions about any of the music that I play. 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By phone, it's 805-549-8855. I've got music up next from Bunny Wailer, one of the greats, and we're going to listen to his track Rise and Shine this morning on Your Morning Cup on KCBX.

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Also, Benny King with the Average White Band, Get It Up for Love from Benny King. And also, you can find that on Average White Band albums as well. Nightmares on Wax with Adrian Sherwood. A couple of great producers, and this is a new thing that they've got out together called In a Space Out a Dub, and On Purpose was the song. And the great Bunny Wailer to start off that set. 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

0: Welcome to Central Coast Voices, a program addressing the ramifications of change in our communities and beyond, and how today's choices will impact tomorrow's community. This program is a collaboration with KCBX and its rotating team of program hosts. Tragedy struck recently as five Santa Maria teenagers died in a car crash, likely the result of driving under the influence of alcohol. Today, Fighting Back Santa Maria Valley's Executive Director Edwin Weaver and Behavioral Wellness Coalition Coordinator and Prevention Specialist Gabby Delgado, are joining host Lotta Murdy to discuss the meaning and impact of this tragedy on Santa Maria youth and North Santa Barbara County, and the organization's new Navigation Center for Youth opening in August. It's going to be a lively conversation. We invite you to listen, learn, and participate today. And you can call in and be part of our discussion at 805-781-3875. Or after the program, you can email the hosts at voices@kcbx.org. With that, let's join Lotta Murdy and her guests. Over to you, Lotta.
1: Thank you, Brad. And welcome, Edwin and Gabby. I am so glad to have you both in the studio with me today to discuss both the tragedy of June 7th in Santa Maria, but also the joy and excitement of gifting a youth navigation center to the city of Santa Maria. But let's begin with June 7th and the car crash that occurred on that Sunday. Edwin, when did you first hear about the car crash involving six Santa Maria youth, and what were the first thoughts that ran through your head when you heard about it?
2: Thanks, Lotta. It's great to be here. Monday morning, like a lot of us, social media was blowing up over this tragedy. It was the first time I heard about it. I also was, like most of us, concerned about who was involved, and we didn't have names yet, but then slowly the names came in that day, and it was just tragic for most of us because many of us knew many of these young people. We had spent time with them, knew them, and knew their families, and were just devastated that this happened in our small town.
1: Gabby, how about you? When did you first hear about this car crash, and what were the first thoughts that ran through your head at the moment?
3: I first heard about this crash on social media, and one of my first thoughts was just instant sadness, just thinking about all of the people impacted, their families, their friends, but also the community who was hurting at the same time.
1: Yeah, and this tragedy in Santa Maria made national headlines, correct? With the New York Post interviewing and quoting you, Edwin?
2: Well, it's interesting how media works these days. I got a call from the Los Angeles Times and was interviewed by a reporter there. It seems like the national news outlets just copied what she wrote. So I did speak to a reporter from the LA Times, but then much of what I said was repeated. And unfortunately, they didn't get quite a few things correct, which was too bad.
1: What did they not get correct?
2: Well, I think the I can't remember exactly some of the things that weren't right, but my title, I'm not the president of anything, you know. I thought that was fun. Everybody could call me President Weaver for a day. But, you know, I think the important things they did mention, which was these were kids in a car that they shouldn't have gotten into, and how tragic and how devastated so many people were over this. I was surprised, but I shouldn't have been, that it affected so many people on a real heartfelt level.
1: And so you say you were surprised, but you shouldn't have been?
2: Yeah, I think I was surprised because so many different people just cared so much about this and were expressing so much grief. So that surprised me because they weren't directly connected to the students who were injured. But again, I shouldn't be surprised because Santa Maria is known for caring about kids and caring about youth. And so everybody was just blown away by this extremely sad tragedy that occurred.
1: And these were mostly high school students, correct?
2: Correct, yeah. The 24-year-old who was driving was not. The rest of them, some of them had just graduated maybe through independent study, but they had recently been in school. You know, we had two a 19-year-old and then an 18-year-old and then some 17, 16-year-olds. So right around high school age. Most recently, you know, many of them were students that we had known and cared about deeply.
1: And this was right after school let out for the summer.
2: Well, yeah. The high school was getting ready to graduate, and Orchid had graduated, and St. Joseph just graduated. Correct.
1: Yeah. And so, Gabby, in your role as a prevention specialist and focused on behavioral wellness and in leadership with the Coalition for Fighting Back Santa Maria Valley, why do you believe that this car crash made national headlines?
3: I think it made national headlines because of the fact that five lives were lost in one instant. And it really makes you think that we as a community are doing a lot in prevention work, but it just goes to show that we need to do more. And we all need to come together to find the gaps and to fill them as fast as possible, as thoughtfully as possible, to make sure that our community and frankly, the county doesn't experience this type of hurt, because it is very, it leaves an impact on you.
1: Yeah, the county being Santa Barbara County. So, and this was, these were six passengers in one vehicle, right? So this wasn't a crash between two vehicles. This was a crash with one vehicle and all the passengers in one vehicle and a pole. Is that what?
2: Yeah. So if you know Santa Maria, where Miller intersects with the 135, it's a dead end. And Miller, you got to go right onto the 135 or left, right at Waller Park. They went straight and they hit a giant metal pole and it cut the car in half. And I think – so speed was definitely a part of it, which really brings me to some other thoughts around this is, you know, we in Santa Maria Valley and Santa Maria – the city of Santa Maria have a very huge issue around traffic safety. Mm-hmm. We have unfortunately scored as one of the most dangerous areas to be walking or to be in an accident in the state of California. The Board of Traffic Safety – puts us together with 60 other cities that are the same size, and we are the worst when it comes to traffic safety out of that 60.
1: This is on a national level?
2: No, this is on a state level.
1: State level.
2: Based on 60 like cities. The most recent statistics we have are around 2023, but we had 462 accidents that involved an injury or fatality in that 1 year. Many of them are pedestrian related. Many of them are not impaired driving, bicycle related or other related. I think the chief of police really is concerned about this, as well as the city leaders. How can we make our streets more safe in general? And this brings impaired driving to the forefront, which we were talking about today, but also just safety in general, speed, how we're driving, are we running through red lights? Unfortunately, it is well known that in Santa Maria, people just blast through red lights on a regular basis, and it's very dangerous. We have got to, as a community, decide that we're going to operate our vehicles much more safely if we're going to reduce the rates of injuries and fatalities in our town.
1: Why do you think this is? Why Santa Maria?
2: Well, I don't know. I have a couple theories. One is I think that we all seem to be in a hurry, and I think we just need to slow down. It may be that we grew up and the town was a lot smaller, and we get impatient. We were able to cut through town maybe in 10 minutes, and now it takes 20. So we try to make up that time. We think, oh, we're just going to go across town, and we schedule 10 minutes, and we get behind. And I think a lot of us could just benefit from realizing what the stoplight is for when it turns yellow, to slow down and stop. It doesn't mean to step on the gas and try to blast through. And just realize that we'll be okay if we're 2 or 3 minutes late. It won't be the end of the world. I think we have a lot of new drivers in our community. I think people, because we have a large immigrant population, a lot of times adults come here driving in different places. I just had the opportunity to be in three different countries. I'm happy to say that we are very safe drivers compared to the people in Morocco. I was scared for my life, but it did get me to realize that if you are used to driving in a different situation and then arrive here and are asked to drive in a different manner, that's a big change. And so I don't know what we could do, but I think we should be thinking about how to encourage people who came from a different part of the country or a different country in itself, who drove in a different way, that we really in Santa Maria want to slow down and we don't want to be blasting through red lights or stop signs and be more safe.
1: And so, Gabby, you work with young drivers, youth drivers. Would you say all of this applies to them too? Or what might be going on with them in terms of impaired driving?
3: You know, I think that one of the first instances is that they aren't thinking about the long-term consequences of how their actions could not only impact themselves, but so many others in one instant. And maybe they're just paying attention to the music. They're trying to turn it up. They're looking at their phone in that instant. So many other things could happen. And we live in such a fast-paced world that just goes to show you how we just need to be focused on the road and not worrying about our phone if a text message comes through or to change the music, because that leaves a lasting impact.
1: Definitely. I mean, I have to ask now, as the mother of two teenagers learning or about to learn how to drive, do you think actually the driving age should be older? For a license?
2: I actually don't. I mean, I got my learner's permit at 15 and a half. I did have to take a driving class in school and a road class in school. And I believe, honestly, that all licensed drivers should have to take a road class. They don't in California. If you're over 18, you just have to pass your written test and driving test. You don't have to have an actual class. So I do think thinking about a course for all new drivers in the state might be something to think about, because I learned so much from my driving instructor behind the wheel that my parents weren't teaching me. Mm-hmm. To have a certified trainer teaching me how to drive safely was important. You know, and knock on wood, I've never been in an accident as a driver. I was a safe driver when I was 16, and I'm a safe driver now. But it was things that I learned from an instructor. And so I think taking that thought about how do we help people learn to drive more safely seriously, and partnering with our DMV and enforcement with our law enforcement on really getting the message across that we need to operate these vehicles in a safe manner.
1: Yeah, I was able to learn in school too, out of state, but that's not offered anymore, right? Was it offered when you were in school, Gabby?
3: It was offered when I was in school, but I have been out of high school for a long time now, it seems like. So I'm not sure what the policies are now, but I know when I was in high school, it really made me pay attention, not only for the rules of the road, but after I got my permit, the classes that you are required to take with an instructor before you could go and get your driver's license. I think those are so important.
2: But again, adults don't have to take behind the wheel in California. Mm-hmm. You just take the exam, the driving exam. You drive around the block with a DMV instructor in there. I don't think it's comprehensive enough. I think all new drivers would benefit from an actual behind the wheel course with a licensed instructor.
1: I'm Lotta Murty with you for Central Coast Voices on KCBX, your Central Coast listener-supported radio station. My guests today are Gabby Delgado, Behavioral Wellness Coalition Coordinator and Prevention Specialist with Fighting Back Santa Maria Valley, and Edwin Weaver, Executive Director of Fighting Back Santa Maria Valley. And we are talking about the recent car crash involving Santa Maria youth and what it means for the Santa Maria community as a whole. Listeners, call and tell us your thoughts on this recent tragedy. Call 805-781-3875, and you can be on air with today's guests, Edwin and Gabby of Fighting Back Santa Maria Valley. You can also email us at voices@kcbx.com. www.thecrash.org. So, Edwin, you referred to this a little bit earlier, but it's been, what, about 6 weeks now, 6-7 weeks since the accident. What has the response been overall in the community in Santa Maria?
2: Well, I'd like to hand it over to Gabby to talk about the coalition. We had an emergency meeting right after the accident, and I'd like to let her talk about what the coalition's up to.
3: Yeah. So our coalition meets monthly on the first Tuesday of every month, and we had just had our June meeting, but we didn't want to wait for another month to do something about it. So we had an emergency coalition meeting to really just discuss what happened and discuss what we need to do. We can't wait around. We need to really be proactive. So from that meeting, we developed an alcohol task force. So we are working on different prevention initiatives to promote within our community, especially before the start of the new school year.
1: Wonderful. That's good. Are you already seeing some results?
3: Results take time.
1: They do take time, yes.
3: But my heart is very happy to know that there are so many community members who have come together over the course of the last 6 weeks to show that they want to do something, to show that they care and they care for their community. So I'm very hopeful that our group is going to achieve great things, but these outcomes are going to take a little bit of time.
1: Definitely.
2: And Gabby, when's the next coalition meeting, the task force meeting?
3: The next task force meeting is going to be next Tuesday on July 28th, and that will be a hybrid meeting, a Zoom meeting.
1: And how large is this task force?
3: It is open to our whole coalition. Anybody can join in from the community. And right now I have about 25 people who are wanting to contribute and join in on the conversation. But I really want to emphasize that there's an invitation for everybody at the table. We want different perspectives and opinions because we need diverse perspectives to help push these projects forward.
1: So this is an intergenerational group?
3: Yes.
1: Yeah.
2: Yeah, we really want to reach our parents. You know, one of the things that I wrote about in our newsletter was the fact that we in Santa Maria love to get together. We love to eat. Unfortunately, part of that has become an alcohol culture. I'm sad to say that almost every time I get invited to an event, I see people consuming alcohol. And I know many of them are being safe with it, maybe having a beer, waiting, you know, with water. But many times I can tell that they're over the limit and they're leaving the home, they're leaving the event under the influence and driving home. And so start having that conversation as a community. Is that who we want to be, where alcohol is the center of everything that we do? What would it look like to have a graduation party without alcohol?

0: an event that doesn't include alcohol and see what that looks like, because I believe that our kids think you have to have alcohol in order to be together, and that's unfortunate. We really want to show them and model that behavior of what it means to be a responsible adult. I think the other big thing that came out of this event, and I heard it from a lot of parents, is it's time to sit down and talk to our kids and remind them that they can call you. And if they can't call you, maybe there's an uncle or somebody they can call, another adult that they can call. If they find themselves in a situation where they're either under the influence and they shouldn't get behind the wheel, or that their ride all of a sudden is under the influence. You know, there were four kids who got into a, or five kids who got into a car with an impaired driver. It would have been great if they had somebody they could call and say, come get me. My ride is under the influence. I can't get in the car with them. I hope that they had that, but it's important as adults that we make sure our kids know they can call us. I always used to say to my kids, you can call me. I will come. I will not lecture you that night. We're going to have a conversation about it in the morning, but that night it'll be calm. I will pick you up. You'll go to bed, and then we'll talk about it the next day. And my kiddos know that, and I hope your children do too. So have that conversation with your child, with your nephew, with your niece, that they can always count on you for a safe ride home.
1: Thank you, Edwin. I do want to come back to some of what you just said, but we have a caller who's been waiting patiently. John Gillespie in Santa Maria would like to talk about disaffection in youth. Hello, John. You're on the air.
2: Hello. Hi.
1: Hello. Do you have a question for our guest today?
2: Well, an observation, a sociological observation. I've lived in this county of San Luis Obispo over 40 years, and I've watched youth and its disaffection with the culture and the introduction of social media has exasperated it. It's like a disconnect with youth, and that happens anyway. I mean, I did it in my own youth, but there was also there's a lack of an introduction of a social interest, a consideration for others, an introspective moment. You know, that there's a lot of reaction in the movies. It's all shoot 'em up and banging around, and you know, not thinking right. I've raised a few kids myself, and it was a challenge because they lived in fear of a lot of authorities and their approach, and all that did was make them go underground. And I saw a lack of initiation into manhood and womanhood that reflects a social interest and a manliness. It's hard for youth, though, because it's proven their brains aren't connected till about 25, and they're open to hairball schemes. And maybe that's, we got to bring the conversation into that. But I know when I'm driving around, people are driving like race car drivers. And I like to cruise. I've been accused of just being a cruiser. And I'm okay with that. Not in that big a hurry. It never made that much difference anyway. So anyway, those are the thoughts off my head when I heard about this. I really regret, feel for the people and the families faced with this. It's like, I don't know.
1: Well, thank you so much for sharing your thoughts and observations, John. I'm going to let our guest today respond. And so, Gabby, Edwin, what do you think of John's observations about youth today and their disaffection, their disconnection?
0: Yeah, I hesitate to use that word, but I appreciate John's comments because it sounds like he has been involved in the lives of youth. And I think that's the start. You know, when we sit down and actually talk to our youth, we find that they are very passionate about things. It's just might not be the things that we are excited about. We were just talking together about, you know, there's groups of kids who do not like social media. They are not on it. It's not interesting to them. They find no interest in that. If you are only to listen to the media and to the talking heads, you would think every kid's on social media all the time, and that's just not true. our young people are diverse in their way of thinking. They

0: have lots of interests. Some of them you've never heard of before. And so I think what John's point about being involved in the lives of youth is the best thing that we can do as adults. So I would suggest get in the lives, listen, and pay attention to what your neighbors or your own children or your friends' children are doing, and just find out. It's amazing. The lives of the youth are very different than ours growing up. And so they're very interested in a lot of things, but some of them are not the things that we care about. That is true.
1: Yes. And in my experience, they can tell when you're faking the interest. Yeah. Would you agree, Gabby, or what's been your experience? You work with a lot of youth.
2: I definitely agree. I do work with a lot of youth. And one of the things that sticks out to me the most is just to be there for them, because you don't know what that interaction will do for not only their self-esteem, but also will give them confidence to pursue whatever they're interested in the future. Because even from a very young age, if somebody doesn't show you that, if somebody shows you just a lack of interest, that knocks down your confidence level. And over time, you just keep on losing your confidence. And what does that do for the student? It just tears them down. So being there and listening, even though you may not find it interesting, will be so monumental for that student, that young person.
1: So we are referring to students, to young people. What age ranges are we talking about, especially for Fighting Back Santa Maria Valley and the coalition?
0: Yeah, our target age is anybody under the age of 24, but that usually translates to kids in kindergarten all the way up through 24, and it depends on which program. Our prevention work focuses really on under 18s, but you know, we have a lot of conversations with older youth as well. And so that's the age group that we're talking about.
1: And as we were talking about right before we went on air, the average age in Santa Maria is 29, making it one of the youngest cities in the U.S. Are most youth you work with high school students?
2: They range. It's usually the group of students that I work with are junior high through high school students. So you really get a diverse outlook on interest, but I think that is so special because it brings together so many youth, but it's just great to see them grow and to blossom, especially from that first interaction you have with them.
0: And our housing program is mostly 18 to 24-year-olds, but we do work with a lot of unhoused families, so that's children of parents who are unhoused or have housing insecurity. So we do work with a lot of elementary school kids and junior high kids as well.
1: And as John, our caller, was kind of indirectly alluding to, there can be a lot of growth and development in just 1 year, right, at that age, before 25.
0: Yeah.
1: And then at 25, supposedly we're mature, right?
0: Our synapses
1: make better decisions.
0: Our synapses are connected, according to Dan Siegel.
1: Yes, but we always have more to learn, especially from young people. I think we'll go to a break now and then come back and talk some more about this. Brad, over to you in our studio.
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1: Thank you, Brad. Welcome back. I'm talking to Fighting Back Santa Maria Valley's Executive Director, Edwin Weaver, and also Fighting Back Santa Maria Valley's Behavioral Wellness Coalition Coordinator and Prevention Specialist, Gabby Delgado. And we have been talking about Fighting Back Santa Maria Valley's response to the recent car crash tragedy of June 7th in Santa Maria. And we're about to talk about their upcoming navigation center focused on youth. Listeners, call 805-781-3875 to find out more or to share your experiences with local youth. Or you can email your questions to voices@kcbx.org and we will get them on the air. So before the break, and I believe before our caller as well, Edwin, you were talking about how alcohol is so central to our socializing, particularly on the Central Coast. And I was thinking it's also central to our economy and our industry, right? And so I wonder how you, Gabby, or you, Edwin, would respond to others saying, well, we can't just remove alcohol from the shelves, or, you know, we want to encourage people to drink because that's what drives our economy.
0: Well, I would suggest go to your local 7-Eleven or grocery store or liquor store and see the products and realize that we unfortunately have decided to start marketing alcohol products to children. The term we use are called Alka-Pops. If you go to a local vendor, you'll see that there are colorful, fruity flavored drinks designed for children. They're very confusing because they look just like an Arizona tea or an energy drink and designed that way, but they're very, very powerful with way too much alcohol percentage. There's a thing called Four Locos that has the equivalent of 4 hard drinks and a size of a Arizona tea.
1: So 4 is in the number 4 and Locos?
0: Crazy, yeah.
1: Yeah.
0: Yeah, that's the brand. But there's other products just like them throughout the industry that are confusing because if you saw a youth with it, it would look like a drink, a soda, and it tastes like one. It's very flavorful, full of sugar and flavors. So it's designed to market to our children. And we have decided that 21 is where the age should start. I wouldn't mind us moving that up to 25, but that's my druthers. And so what we're talking about is getting young people to not drink, not adults. And then adults who do drink to not drink and drive. I think the industry, everybody would agree, those are reasonable things to start thinking about. And those are things that we could all target and make as a goal of ours as a community is quit marketing to children and then let's focus in on getting adults who do drink to drive safely and to drive get home safely.
1: Do you have anything to add to that, Gabby?
2: I just think with alcohol, nowadays it is just so accessible. It is affordable, especially with youth. We have a youth action coalition composed of junior high and high school students, and one of their observations was that they are able to buy alcohol along with other substances on social media. It is at the hands of their fingertips. We did a focus group. We were talking about it, and they were able to find an account instantly. And that just goes to show you how accessible and affordable alcohol is. And we are trying to teach young people, but sometimes also adults, on the lasting impacts of alcohol, other substances, especially if their brain is not yet fully developed.
1: And so when we're talking about affordable, like how much? do they observe?
2: It varies depending on the product, but around $5.
1: Yeah.
2: And that is amounts that youth have. They don't have upwards of sometimes 15, 20, but in small quantities, that makes the product affordable.
0: I always find it fascinating that it's more expensive to buy a bottle of water than it is some alcohol in a liquor store.
1: That's a good point. I didn't think about that. Yeah, a bottle of water can be more expensive sometimes. Interesting. You are bringing in the callers today. Isaac is on the line in Santa Maria and would like to talk about better dialogue with young people. Hello, Isaac, you're on the air.
7: Yes, hello, hello. It's a little noisy. I'm at the pool right now with the kids over here. But my question is to Mr. Weaver, as a parent, how we communicate better with our sons, daughters, or your generation?
0: You know, hey, Isaac, it's good to hear from you. You know, I think put your phone down, parent. I can't tell you how many times I see kids trying to talk to their parents and their parents are looking at their phone, and I am guilty of that, I have to say. So put your phone down, you know, make eye contact and really listen. I think so. Gabby said it earlier. We are quick to start preaching and teaching, but I think really good conversations with our youth and our kids starts with listening to them. Ask them the question, did you know these students? What do you think about this? What do you think happened that night that made them get in the car that day? Have you ever been in a situation like that? Really open up the dialogue with your kiddo by asking a lot of questions. I think you'll get a lot further.
7: I guess, right?
0: Yes, sir.
7: Yeah. I see that. I got it. That's pretty good. I appreciate it. Thank you. That's a good point. Yes, definitely.
1: Thanks so much. Thank you for...
7: Thank you.
1: Calling from the pool with your kids, Isaac. We appreciate it.
7: I have a bunch of kids over here at the pool. Thank you.
1: We have another caller. Bill from Grover Beach would like to talk about past job training programs in relation to youth. Hello, Bill. You're on the air.
8: Hi. I just wanted to tell you about my experience in high school when we had a free mandatory driver training program that was funded by drivers' traffic tickets that was and was supported by local car dealers who donated cars for us to drive, and that it was discontinued during their Reagan administration, and all that money went into the general fund. And if anybody could bring that something like that back, I think it would save a lot of lives.
1: Thanks so much for bringing that up, Bill. I appreciate it. That was part of what I was trying to ask about, although indirectly earlier, when I mentioned there were driver's ed programs right in high school, but they don't exist anymore. And what happened to these kinds of programs? Do you think they'll come back? Or how could we as a community help bring those back?
0: Well, we've really created a disparity. If you have means, you can hire, as a parent, you can hire a trained instructor to teach your child to drive, which is the law in California if you're under the age of 18. But then we have this strange thing that all of a sudden when you turn 18, you don't need driving instructing anymore. And so to Bill and my generation, we got free driver's ed from our parents, of course, while we had our learner's permit, but we also had instructors teaching us. And I think that's really important.
1: And Bill is mentioning donated used cars as well.
0: And funds. So that existed, and we took it away. So now only the rich can pay for their kids to get driving instruction, and the folks who don't have means have to wait. And then when they're 18, they just go and try to take the test and pass without any instruction from a licensed instructor.
1: But can they pass without that?
0: You drive around the block, you turn three or four blocks, and you do a circle, and that's it.
1: Okay. I'm also asking because my 18-year-old is going to have to take that test soon.
0: I would encourage your 18-year-old to get behind the wheel from an instructor. I've done it for adult friends. I've funded that, and I think it's really important.
1: Does this come up in the coalition meetings? Are community members talking about this, Gabby? The programs that once were that are gone now, youth driving in general?
2: Youth driving, it has come up, especially with the fact that youth, even adults, are distracted in terms of texting and driving, just racing alongside their friends if their friends are right next to them. All of these factors have come up. I'm thankful that youth that I work with closely, they've identified those problems, and it is coming. It's meaning so much more because the peer, they are understanding it, and they're preaching alongside to their other peers. Some of our young students are giving presentations to their peers, and that is just so impactful because I can go up there and I can give a presentation. Maybe they'll listen to me, maybe they won't, but because it's coming from somebody their age, it's just so much more impactful.
1: Right. Yeah. That peer-to-peer discussion is so important. So we haven't gotten to the navigation center yet that's opening up for youth. But before we do, can you tell our listeners how can they support Fighting Back Santa Maria Valley's work and particularly the coalition's work on all of these issues?
2: As I mentioned before, anybody is invited to coalition meetings. Everybody is encouraged to come because everyone brings a unique perspective, and your unique perspective is going to help drive our efforts forward. If you would like more information, you can visit the Fighting Back Santa Maria Valley website, and there you could request information to connect, and we'll be sure to reach out to you to invite you to our next coalition meeting.
1: And again, the coalition meets every
2: month on the first Tuesday of every month, usually around 11 to 12:15 p.m. in person at Vita Church in Santa Maria.
1: At what church?
2: Vita Church.
1: Vita Church.
2: Yes.
1: All right.
0: Formerly known as Foursquare.
1: Yes. Oh, okay. Formerly Foursquare. And can our listeners go to social media too? Or are we not encouraging social media?
0: We are on social media,
2: yes. And that can also be another way to request information as well.
1: Wonderful. And there's the Youth Navigation Center, or what will its official name be?
0: That's it. Fighting Back Santa Maria Valley Navigation Center. It's our youth homeless services work. We work with anyone who is unhoused, ages 16 to 24. And our job is to get them housed. And so we, with the partnership of the City of Santa Maria and the County of Santa Barbara and SenCal, have been able to purchase a building at 526 East Chapel and renovate it. It opens up August 1st, and we'll have our grand opening on the 21st. That'll be a place where anyone who is unhoused, who's under the age of 25, will be able to get full scope services. So they can walk in, get a snack, do their laundry, take a shower, rest, charge their phone, check on their email, and then a housing navigator will ask them if they want help getting housed and help them with that process. They'll also receive substance abuse counseling and mental health counseling there with our therapist who will be in the building, ready and available. And then our street outreach folks will be out in the community continuing to reach out to young people and encouraging them to come to the center. The center will be open after hours. We'll be starting out Monday through Friday, open till 7:30 at night, and then in September we'll be starting Saturday hours as well. We're very excited about this program, and it's been a long way in the making. We hope to be able to serve all of our unhoused youth and get them off the streets and get them into housing.
1: Very good. How do you see this as related to Fighting Back Santa Maria Valley Coalition's work with the prevention of alcohol and substance abuse?
0: Yeah, I mean, I want you to imagine yourself being a 20-year-old with no place to go. You end up sleeping on we had a young person sleeping on our doorstep, and I was trying to figure out like how would I do that? How would I fall asleep? Well, I would use substances. I would use alcohol or drugs in order to go to sleep because there's no way my nervous system would slow down long enough for me to sleep on the streets without being under the influence. So we see this as a huge part of what we do. You know, our mission is to partner with all members of the community to achieve resiliency against substance use, reduce instant violence, and promote a safe and healthy community. So it's another part of what we do in the long term, because if we can get people housed who are having a substance use disorder or overusing, then it's a lot easier to start talking about their addiction after they have secure housing. It's hard for somebody to start thinking about lowering their intake of alcohol or drugs while they're unhoused. They seem to go together. But once someone is housed and safely housed in a calm, safe place and have housing security, then they're much more open to start thinking about, well, maybe I shouldn't be doing this other thing that's bad for me as well.
1: 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And there's still time for your emailed questions about fighting back Santa Maria Valley, their soon-to-be-opened Navigation Center for Unhoused Youth, and the recent car crash involving Santa Maria youth. Please send them to voices@kcbx.org, and we will get them on the air. My guests for today's show are Fighting Back Santa Maria Valley's Behavioral Wellness Coalition Coordinator and Prevention Specialist, Gabby Delgado, and Fighting Back Santa Maria Valley's Executive Director, Edwin Weaver. And we are talking about Fighting Back Santa Maria Valley's upcoming Navigation Center for Youth and their work in response to a recent DUI tragedy involving Santa Maria youth. So, Gabby, as Edwin was talking about the Navigation Center and how it will focus on unhoused youth and how that relates to substance abuse, I was wondering, do you have any unhoused youth or unhoused youth representatives in the coalition?
2: I currently do not, but it's really important for all of us to extend our reach. We want to impact the lives of so many students, and that is why we are very active among the community. We go to different tabling events, and oftentimes we bring our Youth Action Coalition students, and they're doing all the work because they want to make that difference. So they're reaching so many students. So my hope is in the future, if we find a student, a youth who needs additional support, they feel comfortable coming to us as a table to help them feel supported.
1: And hopefully the Navigation Center would pave the way for that, right?
0: Absolutely. And what you might not know is the Navigation Center was an idea that was youth-driven. 3 years ago, we did a survey of youth, and we have a youth action board around youth homelessness. We brought former homeless youth and current homeless youth together with some technical help from the federal government to meet and say, what were the needs? What are the real needs of you when you were homeless or as you are homeless? And they said, we need a place. We need a place that we belong, that we can go to, and we know we can get help. And they said the model was a Navigation Center. So the Navigation Center was brought to the forefront, and it was their idea, the young people who are unhoused, saying, we need this service. So it's really great that their voices were heard by the city, by the county, and by us at Fighting Back, and said, yeah, we'll make this happen. It's taken us a while, took, 3 years to get it going, to get it finished. But the building is paid for. There's no lease on it. All of our services will be in one place, and it's beautiful. It's such a pretty, beautiful building. We're very excited about it opening up. But it is a youth-driven event. It wasn't something we came up with and said, here, you know, you need this. No, this is something they said they needed, and we responded with the support that they needed.
1: Can you tell us a little bit more about the center itself, the structure, where it's located?
0: Yeah, when you first drive up, it stands out. It's ocean blue because we thought the ocean theme. Our partners in Santa Barbara run the Noah's Anchorage, and so they started out with the ocean theme. And so it has gold lettering on the front that says Navigation Center with a sextant. So a sextant is a tool that you would use if you were sailing to position yourself and to know what direction to go to. We have a beautiful parking lot. We also have a bike rack. You can park your bike. Once you walk in, you're in a very relaxed area that's beautiful. It has a television, couches. There's tables to sit at. You can walk right in. Past reception, and then go to the kitchen and you can make yourself a snack. There's a washer dryer combo there, so you can do your laundry. While your clothes are being washed, you can hop into a shower that's ADA approved. It's huge. I want to take a shower there, but I don't think they're going to let me. And it's a great, big, beautiful shower with a private bathroom, and so you can take as much time as you need. When you come out of the shower, after you've done your business, you can. The cool thing about the washer-dryer combo is that one machine washes and dries your clothes at the same time, so you don't have to worry about it. So you can either watch some TV or you can get on your phone and start charging it. The staff there are ready to talk to you about housing or maybe a job or getting your documents ready, and you can just relax and hang out. There's plenty of room. It's a big open space. The back half of the building – there's a place for our therapist to have private therapy with somebody, and that's our master's in social work therapist who's there ready to serve. And then there's also a classroom in the back. So we're going to be doing classes around nutrition, around housing, around job security, on how to interview for a job or whatever topics that you say they need. And so that space will be available for that. And then there's in the back. There's office space for the staff to do their business, their notes and things, and a break room for them as well. There's another bathroom in the front that people can use. It's a public bathroom. When the shower is occupied, you know they need to go. So we're pretty excited about the whole thing, and it's a beautifully painted. It's all brand-new windows, all brand-new flooring, brand-new paint. We basically tore it down to the guts and started all over.
1: Wow. So it is a brand new structure.
0: Very much.
1: Yeah. Gabby, do you think the coalition will start meeting there?
0: They're not allowed to.
1: Oh, they're not allowed to.
2: I wish we were, but we have a very nice meeting space at Vita Church that accommodates many people. So I'm very happy where we're at right now.
1: Great.
0: Yeah, the Navigation Center is only for the youth. It's not for meetings. It's not for book clubs. It's just for them. It's their space. It's not
1: so it's
0: for
1: it's not other. An event center.
0: It is not an event center. It's not – can't use it for anything other than their business.
1: But we can go to the grand opening,
0: yep.
1: Yes?
0: August 21st, we'll have a ribbon cutting at 12. We'll open up at 9:30. Lunch will be served. So we're excited about that. And it'll be open until 2. So you can walk in and get a tour, and then we'll have lunch a little bit later at noon with the ribbon cutting and the – all the big shots will be talking and doing their thing. So
1: we're not allowed in, but we can still support the center, right? Our listeners can support it and tell them how they can support the center.
0: Yeah, so we have 35 youth under roof right now. So we always need stuff for our Hope Village, our 10 folks at Hope Village, at our Resilient Place, which is 5 beds and then the 15 scattered. So you know, it's always good to give us a call. And if you have kitchen items or things like that, our youth always needs that. We can always use financial donations, of course. And then there's other ways you can volunteer that have little to do with our Navigation Center, but have to do with youth. And that's in the area of mediation and justice-involved youth work that we do.
1: Great. And Gabby, tell us again how the listeners can support Fighting Back Santa Maria Valley's coalition and find out more about it.
2: So I really want to emphasize that we need your support. 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And you can request more information that way, and then we can give you a call.
1: Wonderful. So in our last couple of minutes, is there anything that you haven't talked about that you'd like to leave our listeners with? Or would you like to talk about the personal impact that the work you've been doing with youth and Fighting Back Santa Maria Valley has had on you? Gabby?
2: Personally, I think when I first started out Fighting Back Santa Maria Valley, I was fresh out of college, but I knew that I wanted to make a difference in my community. And I'm very thankful to Edwin, among others, who have given me that opportunity to grow and to be a mentor to so many youth in our community. Give youth that little bit of confidence, and that would help them soar. So I think that's what I really want to touch upon. So thank you, Edwin. Thank you, Gina, Donette, for giving me that confidence, because now I feel like a better leader, but also I feel like a better mentor.
1: I appreciate your emphasis on confidence. It is important, I believe. Edwin?
0: Well, I would like to make a pitch. We at Fighting Back Santa Maria Valley are working really hard at reducing violence in our community and keeping it a safe place. And one of the areas that we want to do that in is through mediation of conflict. So if you are interested in mediating, or the word mediation, we are starting our mediation class in September. You would get trained how to become a professional mediator and get a chance to practice mediation in small claims court. We would love for you to reach out to us at our website, or give us a call, 805-346-1774, and say you're interested in mediation. It's a great opportunity if you're interested in law or the legal system or how to get involved in peacemaking in our community. This is a new thing for us. We're excited about it, and it's a great opportunity. We do especially need folks in Santa Maria to sign up for this mediation class.
1: Fighting Back Santa Maria Valley does so much. Does so much. I want to thank you both. Edwin Weaver, Executive Director of Fighting Back Santa Maria Valley, and Gabby Delgado, Behavioral Wellness Coalition Coordinator and Prevention Specialist with Fighting Back Santa Maria Valley. We have been talking about Fighting Back Santa Maria Valley, their soon-to-be-opening navigation center focused on unhoused youth in Santa Maria. And we've also been talking about the recent DUI car crash involving Santa Maria youth. Next week, Thursday, July 30th, from 1 to 2 p.m., join me again as I talk to representatives of the City of Guadalupe involved in the renovation of Guadalupe's Royal Theater. Central Coast Voices is produced with the support of KCBX Public Radio. I'm Lotta Murty. Thank you for joining us today.

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As Lotta mentioned, if you missed a part of the show, you can revisit it on demand on our website at kcbx.org and also on the new KCBX app. You can get it wherever you get your apps.

0: 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Fresh air coming up at 3. Right now it's time for Latino USA after headlines at 2.
1: 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I'm Maria Hinojosa. 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
2: They are selling us our water. It's the same with electricity, even the signals, the mobile signals. So here is the equation in every single part of our life. It's not just shooting. 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
1: We go all the way to the West Bank to ask this question. What drives Latino solidarity with Palestinians?
3: Connection to land has been kind of like my compass, especially seeing and starting to process like so many injustices in the world, how land is really at the root of it all.
1: All this coming up on Latino USA. Stay with us. No te vayas.
4: Live from NPR News in Washington, I'm Ryland Barton. President Trump says Saudi Arabia needs to establish diplomatic relations with Israel as part of a deal to provide them U.S. nuclear technology. NPR's Franco Ordonez reports the new condition throws the agreement into doubt.
5: On social media, President Trump also said the deal would include no uranium enrichment. He said the deal is, quote, totally subject to Saudi Arabia joining the Abraham Accords, an agreement that normalized relations between Israel and several Arab countries. But Saudi Arabia so far has been reluctant to join, which now throws into question the nuclear agreement. The new deal would allow the Saudis to build power plants using U.S. technology. It has raised many concerns across Washington and parts of the globe. Some leaders fear it could set off a nuclear arms race across the Middle East. Franco Ordonez, NPR News, The White House.
4: Congress remains divided over President Trump's handling of the Iran war. NPR's Claudia Grisales reports today lawmakers split on votes pushing Trump to end the conflict.
6: The Senate voted against advancing a measure to force Trump to end hostilities against Iran shortly after the House voted to approve a similar resolution. Senate Democratic leader Chuck Schumer says his party will keep forcing the votes.
7: It was perfectly appropriate and right and part of our obligation as the opposition party to force our Republican colleagues to vote again and again and again until they see the light.
6: However, most Republicans argued that the measures would weaken the U.S. position with Iran. 4 House Republicans joined Democrats to approve a war powers resolution, while fewer decided to cross the aisle for a similar measure in the Senate. Claudia DeSales, NPR News, the Capitol.
4: The Secret Service says a member of Vice President J.D. Vance's security detail is being investigated over a suspected news leak. A spokesperson says the investigation is tied to a report from MS Now that said some Secret Service agents had privately expressed frustration over last-minute travel requests from Vance and his family. At least 14 Americans have been detained so far at the U.S.-Canadian border under a new U.S. policy aimed at keeping Ebola out of the country. NPR's Rob Stein has the story.
8: State and federal health officials say more than a dozen Americans trying to get home from the Democratic Republic of Congo were held at the Fort Drum Army facility in New York State. All have now been allowed to go home for the remainder of a 21-day monitoring period. The detainments were made under a controversial Trump administration policy designed to keep the Ebola outbreak in Africa from spreading to the U.S. A federal health official says the policy is protecting the public. Critics say the policy is unnecessary, legally questionable, and could backfire. Rob Stein, NPR News.
4: This is NPR. The Minnesota man who shot and killed Democratic State House Speaker Melissa Hortman and her husband has been sentenced to spend the rest of his life in prison. Vance Belter pleaded guilty last month. He was sentenced after survivors of the attack and family and friends of the victims spoke about the enduring trauma of that night and the loss. Belter avoided the death penalty with his plea. Eli Lilly's new experimental obesity drug is getting closer to the finish line. The company says it will submit the medicine for FDA approval next year. NPR's Sydney Lupkin reports.
9: Eli Lilly is studying retatrutide, which is part of the next generation of obesity drugs currently being studied. While Wegovy and Zepbound target the GLP-1 hormone, this new drug works on three hormones, GLP-1, GIP, and glucagon. New trial results show patients with severe obesity and cardiovascular disease taking the highest dose of retatrutide lost up to an average of 56 pounds over 80 weeks, and patients with obesity and type 2 diabetes lost up to an average of 50 over the same time. Eli Lilly says it plans to submit the findings to a peer-reviewed medical journal. And although the company had said in May that it was aiming to submit retatrutide for FDA approval by the end of the year, it now says it will do so in the first 3 months of 2027. Sydney Lupkin, NPR News.
4: Hawaii lawmakers have raised the minimum legal age for riding in a truck bed from 12 to 16. Many see it as a part of island culture, especially in rural areas, but safety concerns have grown as roads become busier. This is NPR News.
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1: Welcome to Latino USA. I'm Maria Hinojosa. I am on the other side of the world.
11: Oh, my God. Let me see if I can take a picture.
1: And I'm having one of the most extraordinary reporting trips of my life.
11: Oh, my God. No lo puedo creer.
1: It is a cool and breezy day in February, and I'm standing outside a church made of sand-colored stone blocks with big arches over the entrance. Now, it's kind of an ordinary-looking church, if you will.
11: And as I'm walking in, there's a huge words that say Ave Maria.
1: Above the arches, a tile of La Virgen de Guadalupe, Tonantzin, the indigenous virgin, patron saint of the Americas, especially Mexico. And La Virgen protects immigrants and the oppressed.
11: And then there's a Jerusalem cross.
12: This is the Jerusalem.
11: Yes.
1: I have visited countless churches dedicated to La Virgen de Guadalupe all across the U.S. and Latin America, from Los Angeles to Texas to Guatemala. But I can't say I expected to see this one here.
11: So we are in Birzeit.
1: In Palestine. En Palestina. This virgin is in an old part of Birzeit, a historic town in the West Bank, just around 15 miles north of Jerusalem.
11: This is the Christian area of Palestine.
1: I was invited on this trip by a professor friend of mine, and I'm here to follow a delegation of students and academics from the United States who are on an exchange visit with their counterparts here in the West Bank. They want to learn what life has been like for Palestinians living under Israeli military control for decades. And as Israel's war on Gaza continues 3 years on, what the genocide means for people in the West Bank. I'm here in Birzeit with Latino USA producer Noor Saudi, who is Palestinian herself, born in the U.S., and the both of us are traveling here as journalists. Noor has been here before. Her parents were both born in Jerusalem and came to the U.S. in the 1970s.
11: Still, this is a big return trip for Nur, and it's a first for me.
12: I think it's just an anticipation of going tomorrow, crossing to Palestine.
11: But I did not expect to encounter La Virgen de Guadalupe on this trip. It was kind of a sign, though, that this trip would end up being really spiritual for both Nur and for me. We came across the church while we were walking with Maze, one of the students in the delegation who lives in the West Bank. We were just sightseeing, walking through these ancient narrow streets. There are buildings here that date back to the Ottoman Empire. And then suddenly there was this church, and it was like, ¿qué es esto? Now, it was locked, but Maze recognized the guy who was in charge of the church grounds.
13: And I told him, can you open the church? He said, yeah, of course, I got the keys. So, let's see.
11: And so we went inside. The groundskeeper told us how this church came to be here. Turns out an Italian priest in the 1940s had started this project to create jobs by building the church. At first, money was coming from Europe for the project. But when those funds ran out in the late 1960s, a priest from Mexico came through with the rest of the money from his parish. So both the Italian and Mexican priests agreed to name this church for the Mexican Virgen de Guadalupe.
14: So now I'm walking to see the Mexican flag at the front of the church that is right next to the Palestinian flag. And right next to una bandera de la Virgen de Guadalupe with a banner of the Virgin of Guadalupe.
11: In some ways, this unexpected moment solidified the question that we came to ask during this trip. What are the roots of the deep connections between Latinos and Palestinians? And why do so many Latinos and Latinas in the United States feel this deep sense of solidarity with Palestine? So now I'm here in another part of the world where division is also entrenched and where walls have become a part of the landscape and a major part of a government policy. It's what the Palestinians in the group told me that I would encounter along with numerous checkpoints. I begin to wonder, what is going to look familiar to me here? What am I going to recognize? And what am I going to learn about this part of the world that I can take back with me? For this story, Latino USA producer Nur Saudi and I spend 5 days in Palestine. We join a U.S. academic trip to the West Bank to better understand the factors driving Latino solidarity with Palestinians. For most of my life, I've been hearing about occupied Palestine, how the Israeli military has controlled these territories since 1967, the Gaza Strip that borders Egypt, the landlocked West Bank bordering Jordan and East Jerusalem, how Palestine is actually divided into pieces with Israel in the middle, and how even before the war on Gaza, the Israeli military has controlled who can come in and out of pretty much everywhere here in Palestine. Over the decades, I've heard about how more and more Palestinian land has been taken by Israel, occupied. And now within those borders, there are hundreds of checkpoints across Palestine that prevent people from moving around freely. So now a quick note on terminology. Occupation is a legal term. And this situation in Palestine has been deemed to be an illegal occupation by the International Court of Justice, by the United Nations, and by a host of human rights organizations. But seeing this all in person is different than hearing about it. The intention of this trip was there from the very beginning. My dear friend, Professor Kent Wong, envisioned this as a people-to-people diplomacy moment through travel and friendship at a time of deep division. Kent had been the director of the UCLA Labor Center in Los Angeles. He was inspired to organize this trip
1: after seeing the violent police response to protests on college campuses in the spring of 2024. His goal was to build solidarity from the U.S. with Palestine. Now, dear listener, you have likely heard about how students and professors have faced controversial accusations of anti-Semitism if they criticize Israel. Some pro-Palestinian immigrant activists are even facing threats of deportation, like Mahmoud Khalil from Columbia University, where I teach at Barnard College. And last year, the Trump administration proposed they would check the social media history of certain visitors coming to the U.S. In Israel, the government has surveilled and arrested Palestinians for their social media activity for years and has ramped up their monitoring since 2023. And so, in light of all that, we want to give you a heads up that we are not going to be sharing the real names of most of the people on this trip. Tragically, Kent, who invited me, died in October 2025, so he was never able to make the trip he dreamed up. The group organized to go in early February. Now, you can't just fly to the West Bank. First, you have to get to Jordan.
3: How are you?
2: Fine. We can start.
1: Our group would meet up in Petra and see one of the new seven wonders of the world as a way to break the ice and begin to form connections.
15: It's spectacular. It's unreal. It's surreal.
11: The colors,
15: it's
11: though.
15: The colors here are way. Yeah, you see the red a lot here more, no?
1: Petra broke my heart wide open. I mean, I wanted to cry because it was so beautiful. It's an ancient archaeological city with arches and columns and doorways carved into massive pink stone cliffs. After this first profound experience of the trip, we would be spending the next 5 days in Palestine, going to Bethlehem and Ramallah, this city in the West Bank that's about 10 miles from Jerusalem, which Noor and I would then go and visit. We were 20 in total, about half were professors and half were students.
3: It does not feel real, to be honest. I feel like I'm watching a movie.
1: That's one of the students from the U.S. We're going to call her B. We talked to her as we walked through and frankly gawked at the magnificent cliffs surrounding Petra.
3: I always like to think that the land remembers everything.
1: She's Latina. Her parents are from South America. And she said it's her family's indigenous roots that first got her involved in protesting for Palestine. She was invited on this trip because of her campus organizing and because of her vision of what ties this all together.
3: Connection to land has been kind of like my compass, especially seeing and starting to process like so many injustices in the world, how land is really at the root of it all.
1: B has long brown hair with highlights, and she's tiny, petite, like me. And even though she's only in her early 20s, Noor and I can feel how grounded B is and how meaningful it would be for her to cross from Jordan into the occupied West Bank with our delegation the next day.
3: The place where we're about to go tomorrow holds loads of meaning and memory. So in a way, like, I'm trying not to let it overwhelm me because of all of the meaning in the very land that we'll be exploring. I'm really, really grateful to be here with the Palestinian people in the delegation who are here and experiencing all this for the first time. And then I feel like that's a once-in-a-lifetime opportunity.
1: Coming up on Latino USA, we cross the border to the occupied West Bank, or at least we try to. Stay with us, no te vayas.
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1: It's Latino USA. I'm Maria Hinojosa. We're sharing our reporting from 5 days in Palestine. We just heard from B, a Latina student activist who we're traveling with from Jordan into the West Bank. Let me tell you about some of the others in the group.

0: English as a second language. Other Palestinians actually criticize her for that. Why learn English, they ask?
1: Because they feel like English is still like a colonial language.
0: What's next, they say to her? You're going to be celebrating Halloween?
1: Yeah, it is important for us to learn English to show the world what we're going through every day.
0: The group also includes a Jewish professor from New York who studies linguistics, a theology professor, professors who teach English, and several students who study it. One student is focused on education equity. Another recently got their master's degree in public policy. And then there was Anthony, who was the very last person to join the group.
2: Well, I've been saying since I got here, right, I've never felt more Arab here because everyone, most people speak to me in Arabic immediately or like the guys at the airport.
0: Anthony is a professor of communication based in California. He's a Palestinian Christian and his parents were both born in Ramallah. But he was raised in the very Latino city of Chicago, just like me. This would be Anthony's first time stepping foot in Palestine.
2: Yeah, I was thinking a lot about my mother, of course. And that's one thing that's like on my heart is that I wanted my first time to go to Palestine to be with her.
0: Anthony's visit would also put his Arabic speaking capabilities to the forefront for the first time in his life, because this Palestinian is actually a way better Spanish speaker.
3: Con el acentazo, español.
4: Habla como un español.
3: Hablo como un español. Lo siento a todos los latinos.
0: Anthony studies how Latino communities speak. And when he was researching undocumented communities in rural Minnesota in 2021, he started making connections between Latinos and Palestinians. It started when he was on a local radio show.
2: Because I'm like on the radio talking to these undocumented hosts about immigration, schooling in Mexico. And then they would ask about Palestine. And it was kind of the first time that I was...
0: At that time, Israeli officials were threatening to evict Palestinian families in East Jerusalem. And Israel was bombing Gaza. It triggered protests all around the world, including in Minneapolis. So he made the connection, how the Israeli government was justifying these evictions in Palestine in the courts, and how the U.S. government justifies treatment of immigrants with a confusing web of policies. And now, waiting to cross the border into Palestine, Anthony is feeling the weight of seeing his homeland for the very first time.
2: So I'm like really distracted by just like the emotions that I'm going to feel crossing and what that's going to be like.
0: Latino USA producer Noor is feeling those nerves as well. This is the land that her family has ties to. And every time she comes back, it feels like a miracle.
5: When I ask you like what's going on, you're just like, I can't imagine that I'm going back to Palestine. Like it's so electric for you.
6: You know, I'm a U.S. citizen. My parents were both born in Jerusalem, but that's kind of the level of privilege as a U.S. diaspora Palestinian that I can technically go. But there's still something about it where every time I leave, I'm like, I don't know when's the next. Like, you just never know. So it's just like every single time I am able to go back, I'm like, this is like a gift from God.
7: Are we ready?
5: Is everybody here?
0: The crossing that we're preparing for is known as the King Hussein Bridge in Jordan and Allenby Bridge by Israel. Those in the group who have crossed before explained to me that this place is notorious for its constant and sudden closures, often without notice or because of security concerns.
7: According to the reports from yesterday, very easy, no longer.
8: That's what I thought.
0: Our group spends the entire bus ride planning for the crossing and preparing for any contingencies.
7: I think it would have the experience of crossing the bridge like a normal Palestinian person. They're coming to see what the Palestinians are going through.
0: And preparing for the very real possibilities of being questioned by the Israeli officials at the counter or being detained, or even being denied entry completely. I remembered having these feelings of excitement laced with panic as a little girl when my family would get ready to drive across the border from Mexico to the United States. Like, I was excited about getting home, but I was also worried about the Border Patrol pulling our car over and putting us into secondary inspection, which could take hours. It was scary and nerve-wracking for me as a kid. But we were

0: always prepared for that possibility that that could happen. So it just became normalized. Now, that's not to say that we spent the entire bus ride to the West Bank in worry. In fact, there was definitely time for joy.
1: I'm feeling like we need to be playing Win Haramallah right now.
2: Wait, what is that?
1: Win Haramallah. Win Haramallah.
3: Hey! I don't know how to do it.
2: That was pretty good.
0: After about an hour's drive, we reach the terminal. Our Palestinian colleagues have to get down first at a different entrance because they hold separate IDs. They're called green IDs, and they're issued to Palestinians in the occupied West Bank. These IDs determine their freedom of movement and how they get processed at both sides of the border. Now, this was definitely not a part of my border crossing experience. So while we are waiting in the sitting area, a family sits down next to us. There are three young blonde girls who look to be around 6 to 10 years old. Their mom is fair-skinned with a round face wrapped in a black hijab, and she's wearing an abaya. The dad is tall, also pretty fair-skinned, with a long, thick ginger beard and big curly hair. Just as Noor and I were wondering where they were from, the dad brings his kids a couple of bottles of water and offers them agüita, agua, water in Spanish. And so our ears perk up because we've been thinking about all the ways that Latinos are connected to Palestinians and what drives the solidarity between these communities. And here on the Jordanian border, there was a Spanish-speaking family crossing at the same time as we were. For the next hour, as we get through processing and board another bus to take us to the Israeli side of the terminal, where we go through even more extensive security checks, the mom of those Spanish-speaking little blonde girls begins to tell me her whole story. And get ready, because it sounds like a telenovela. By the way, I could not record my conversation with her because we were crossing a border. Anyway, she is from Guatemala. Her husband is Palestinian. He was born in New York City, but raised in the West Bank. He's Muslim, and when they met in Florida, she was Pentecostal Evangelical Christian. So, they were co-workers, and they stayed just friends for years. But then, her visa was up, and she was going to have to go back home to Guatemala. Faced with the prospect of losing her, he confessed his love and proposed. They married and moved to Guatemala to raise their daughters and teach them Spanish. Then came the news of October 7th, 2023. Everything changed for her. After the attack by Hamas on Israel, which killed around 1,200 people, Israel launched a full-scale assault across the Gaza Strip. More than 73,000 Palestinians have been killed in the ongoing genocide, including more than 20,000 children. Thousands of children have had at least one limb amputated. And she tells me it was seeing the mothers in Gaza, how their faith kept them steadfast through unimaginable horrors. That is what drew her to Islam. Her story was fascinating to me, and it was also a common sentiment how what was happening in Gaza really transformed people's belief systems. At the other side of the border, I'm grappling with the fact that even though we're crossing into the West Bank, into Palestinian territory, it's the Israeli authorities who decide who can come in. So when Noor and I finally get to the counter to hand over our U.S. passports to be issued our entry visas, I get mine back right away. But Noor doesn't. Instead, the Israeli border official tells her there's some kind of issue and that she has to go to the waiting area. He points behind us to a row of seats against a far wall. He keeps Noor's passport, and even though I was given a green light, I stay with her. Noor reminds me that she's been held for further questioning every single time she's visited her Palestinian homeland, including most recently in 2022. So Noor is expecting a long wait. This reminds me of getting sent to secondary inspection at the U.S.-Mexico border. So I get it. After about 20 minutes, another official comes up to us. He hands Noor her passport and her visa without saying a word. So we're good to go. It's the quickest Noor has gotten into the country her parents were born in. Me? I was sweating from anxiety. Because it's not going as smoothly for the rest of the group. We see that two of the four students traveling with us have also had their passports taken and have been told to wait by Israeli officials. And then Anthony, the other Palestinian-American from our group, our Spanish-speaking professor, is also told to wait for further questioning. I look around and notice everybody in the waiting area is not white. Some are Middle Eastern, some South Asian, Latinos, but nobody is white. To me, this looks like racial profiling, clear as day. When we asked the Israeli government about this, they denied that they use racial profiling. More on that later. We also know that all four of these students have been involved in pro-Palestine protests on their college campuses. They all have ongoing suspensions from their universities. A few were arrested during the protests and are facing pending misdemeanor charges. I saw the two white students getting their visas immediately without issue. Only the two students of color, B, and another student who is from Kashmir, were still waiting. It's now a little after 11 a.m. We're standing outside the border terminal, and after almost 2 hours, we see Anthony finally coming out. The expression on his face is one of pure elation.
3: He's so happy.
4: I'm in the motherland. But I was really scared that it wasn't going to happen because...
0: Two officials, he says, were questioning him about his work, and they seemed specifically concerned with demonstrations at the university where he teaches.
4: He said, "Have you participated in any protests?" And I said, "No." And he said, "No protests? You're at a university. There are a lot of protests." And I said, "I teach 300 students. I'm focused on grading and doing my work, you know? I don't know." And then he was like, "Okay."
0: So now we're wondering whether the students will get the same kind of questions about protests on campus. They are all still inside, waiting for an update on their visas. And so our group is getting increasingly worried.
4: At one point, he said, "You know, Anthony, you look like a good guy. You can come into Israel. Don't cause any problems here. Come, enjoy your time, and go back home." And I said, "That's my plan."
0: We decide that one of us will stay behind to wait for the other students, but the rest of us should get on the bus to make our way to Ramallah.
3: How are they going to get back?
5: No.
3: You think they're going to let them through?
5: Just don't know. Really just don't know.
0: The tight control over who enters and leaves the West Bank isn't just reserved to that terminal. Israel controls all of the borders in Palestine. Since 2002, Israel has been systematically separating Palestinians in the occupied West Bank from the rest of the country by building a wall and placing militarized checkpoints all along the way. They say it's for security. But the vast majority of the wall is in the West Bank, and that defies the internationally agreed upon boundary called the Green Line that marked the borders of Israel. This separation wall, this 30-foot high concrete barrier referred to as the apartheid wall by Palestinians and activist groups, has cut directly through Palestinian farmlands, it's divided families, and it's led to the illegal annexation of Palestinian land. How can I explain this? Well, I'm going to try and make some faux comparisons here, so bear with me. But it would be as if there was a border wall between Queens and Brooklyn in New York, and you had to go through multiple checkpoints to get from one to the other. Or picture a wall between Oakland and San Francisco, or a wall between Kansas City, Missouri, and Kansas City, Kansas. I mean, yeah, it feels like that. And still, construction of this wall continues. And as Israel annexes more land, more Israeli settlements are built in the West Bank, which is also a violation of international law. So now that we are actually driving from the border to Ramallah, I start to see the separation wall filling the hilly landscapes, winding concrete structures that curve around towns and neighborhoods. I can't help but turn to Anthony and point out the parallels to the southern border wall in the United States.
3: Anthony, if you look at it from a distance, it does look like parts that you now see between San Diego and Mexico.
0: The similarities are striking, specifically with the long metal barrier that runs between San Diego and Tijuana's rolling hills. And the thing is, I've never gotten used to seeing the wall between the U.S. and Mexico. In fact, every time I see that wall, I still feel discombobulated because I remember a time when there wasn't a wall. But seeing walls here in the middle of the countryside, massive, overshadowing prison-style walls cutting through ancient olive groves, I mean, it was just shocking. At the top of some of those hills, parallel to the walls, we can see clusters of modern, small, multi-story buildings which stick out from the surrounding greenery. Those are Israeli settlements. And as we drive, we notice new construction of a road directly adjacent to the highway that we're on.
6: They're planning to separate the north and the south of the West Bank using settlements and like new Israeli zones, just like
0: Mays, who was with us at the church at the top of the episode, tells us this is a road exclusively for Israelis.
7: And this road will go to Tel Aviv.
0: Okay, so I'm trying to understand this. What do you mean roads only for Israelis? Like there could be roads only for Mexicans? I mean, what is this? All right, so at this point, while our group is on the bus being transported to Ramallah, the students we left behind have been waiting for 4 hours. We learn that they've been taken in for questioning, first together in the pairs that they traveled in, and then separately. One of the students has been asked about their arrest records related to participating in a campus protest. Now, we don't know exactly if and how Israeli authorities would get these kinds of records. There are several U.S. cities that send police officers to Israel for training, and the NYPD even opened a branch just outside of Tel Aviv in 2012, where they share intelligence and coordinate investigations with local Israeli authorities. But we were not able to confirm whether this includes arrest records of this nature. So by now, the two students whose passports were being held by Israeli authorities, one student from Kashmir, also the Latina, B, that we met earlier. By now, they had been detained for about 7 hours. And finally, we hear more news about them.
8: The latest update, B was denied entry. They're waiting on the bus to return to Amman.
0: We also learned that the other student from Kashmir was denied as well.
3: Still just like being denied entry into this part of the world because of something that you did as a student in a city in the United States where it's not even a felony, it's a protest.
9: They haven't even been convicted of a misdemeanor. Discipline hearing is the extent of what they've...
3: I'm horrified.
0: We've asked the Population and Immigration Authority of Israel if officials have access to U.S. law enforcement records about ethnic profiling at border crossings and on what basis U.S. college students might be denied entry to the West Bank. They told us, quote, as a rule, the decision at the border is taken considering different parameters, and they denied that they use racial profiling. They did not respond further to our specific questions. We spoke with an Israeli human rights lawyer, and he recently told us that what these students experienced at the border is not that unusual, from the profiling to the questions they were being asked. Now, technically, Israeli officials aren't supposed to be turning anyone away because of their political speech, so they'll put down other reasons on paper. The lawyer says even before October 7th, he'd been hearing anecdotally that more students from all around the world were being questioned about participating in campus protests and even having their phones searched by Israeli officials. The next morning, we hear from B, who's back in Jordan, and she sends me and Noor this voice note.
10: All I could think about during the interrogation is how none of this would matter, because Palestine will be free and Palestinians will be able to return and unite there.
0: B says this makes her think about how the U.S. government has now been asking people for their social media handles to check their history and activity as well.
10: I was thinking a lot about how I wonder if it's the same when people are trying to get into the U.S. and the security is becoming more and more intense and they are checking people's social media, and it's all to check if you're plotting on their downfall, basically.
0: B's message that morning about Palestinians returning to their land sets a fitting tone for the rest of our day, because our first stop in the West Bank is Bethlehem, to the Aida refugee camp. That's coming up on Latino USA. Stay with us. No te vayas.
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12: Hundreds of thousands of Haitian nationals living in the U.S. could face deportation as soon as next week. 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
0: It's Latino USA. I'm Maria Hinojosa. Normally, refugee camps bring to mind tents, right? They're supposed to be temporary spaces. Instead, in the Aida refugee camp in the West Bank, there are concrete buildings where some families have lived for over 7 decades as refugees. There's a youth center, a health clinic, an education center. It's really more like an entire city.
15: Is he meeting us at the key?
16: Yes.
15: Okay.
0: And the first thing we see when we get off the bus is a huge key. It's sitting on top of a big arch. And this key carries a lot of meaning for Palestinians who have been displaced.
16: This is the key of return. As you know, all the people just carried their keys and ran away.
0: That's our tour guide, Munder, who is the director of the board of the Aida Youth Center. The camp is home to more than 7,000 Palestinian refugees who were displaced from their villages. Many families have been here for generations since the 1948 Nakba. Nakba translates to catastrophe, and it refers to the mass displacement of some 750,000 Palestinians during the creation of the State of Israel.
16: In 1948, 536 Palestinian villages have been destroyed. And the people from these villages were ethnic cleansing to these areas, to the West Bank, to Gaza, to Syria, to Jordan, to Lebanon, all over. This is the Nakba.
0: Everything in the camp, from electricity to the water, is controlled by the Israeli government.
16: They are selling us our water. It's the same with electricity, even the signals, the mobile signals. So here is the occupation in every single part of our life. It's not just shooting. Shooting the most easy part.
0: From the roof of one building, we can see the stark difference between Aida and a neighboring Israeli settlement.
16: If you would look toward the Gilo settlement, you will not see even one single water tank. But just look here. It's a forest of tanks. Not because we love tanks. It is because they are giving us a water twice a month. So we have to fill our water and to use it carefully.
0: He says the situation has gotten even more dire and restrictive since Israel's war on Gaza, when aid to the camp was cut significantly. But the simultaneous growth of the pro-Palestine movement globally has driven them to hold on to hope and to continue.
16: If there were not an international movement moving all over the world, we would be broken.
0: Standing on the roof of one of the buildings in the Aida camp, we get a look at the wall, dotted with big watchtowers. And I can't help but think about the U.S.-Mexico border wall.
3: And we're able to see this wall that looks like a prison wall with a prison outlook.
0: These watchtowers remind me of the towers on American soil that I've seen up close. And it's not just the physical similarities. It's deeper than that. Because the same Israeli technology used to surveil these concrete dividers in Palestine is also being used on the border here. Picture this. All along the U.S.-Mexico border, there are nearly 600 surveillance towers dotted periodically across the landscape. They're used to monitor migrants and keep them from crossing into the U.S. At least 55 of them are actually made by Israel's largest military manufacturer, Elbit. And more towers are expected to be built under a multi-million dollar contract with Customs and Border Protection, or CBP. In 2014, when that contract between Elbit and CBP was first secured, the Arizona-Palestine Solidarity Alliance was formed to fight against Israeli militarization of the U.S.-Mexico border. And today, in the U.S., Elbit has become a focal point of the pro-Palestine movement. But borders don't just separate landscapes, they also separate people. Take, for instance, the more than 100,000 children separated from their parents by ICE in the U.S. since Trump took office in January of 2025. So we kept that in mind as we moved into our third day in Palestine. And there we meet someone who has also been separated from her family. We're going to call her Jenna. She's a master's student, currently studying in the West Bank, but she's originally from Gaza.
17: Hi, nice to meet you. Nice to meet you.
0: We met Jenna just before lunch. Three of the Palestinians in our group decided to cook for us.
18: Why don't you all sit down and wait for the ma'loube?
19: Come on, let's sit down.
0: As we wait to eat, Jenna starts telling us her story.
17: For 28 years, I was not able to come to the West Bank.
0: She's 28 years old. She has these big brown eyes that pop even more in the brown hijab that she's wearing. And despite the painful memories of Gaza that she's recounting to us in this cafe, she continues to smile.
17: I came before the last genocide in 2 months. Before 2 months.
0: It used to be that Palestinians in Gaza could apply to travel to the occupied West Bank through the Beit Hanun crossing north of the Gaza Strip, known to Israelis as the Erez border. It's under full Israeli control, and permission to cross is granted only under specific outstanding cases, like needing medical attention or the death of a family member. So in August of 2023, Jana and her family were granted permission to cross so that her mother could get medical care.
17: I, unfortunately, my mother, she was diagnosed with breast cancer. And they give, for some people in Gaza, some permission if for the cancer. And so we were able to come to the West Bank with her.
0: Jana and her family's stay in the West Bank was supposed to be temporary. But then came the Hamas attack on Israel on October 7, 2023. And in the devastating war that followed, Israel immediately closed the border crossing altogether. So Jana was stuck outside of Gaza. Over the next 2 years, Jana would hear about her home being bombed, the same house that her father had just built in 2022. It's one of countless buildings in Gaza that have been destroyed by Israeli airstrikes.
17: And till now, it has been 2 years, but till now, I didn't overcome the loss of my house. Mm. I didn't overcome. I keep, like, looking at the pictures of my house. I lost my house and the whole neighborhood.
0: Bombed.
17: Oh, everything. God. Everything. And I have nothing to remind me. I spent all of my childhood there. All my memories are there.
0: She tells us about her beautiful residential neighborhood, lined with olive trees and the smell of orange flowers when they blossom in the spring.
17: I do still remember that smell.
0: And she thinks about her sister, who she hasn't seen in 2 years, who ended up staying behind in Gaza with other family members.
17: To witness a whole genocide lonely by yourself, you have been in starving to death. You lost your house in front of your eyes 2 times. She lost the house 2 times. She had to evacuate more than maybe 7 times from the whole neighborhood for too many times, and to be responsible for her own self is something very hard.
0: Jana tells us she feels like a survivor, not a victim. She says this is a lesson she learned from her former teacher in Gaza, Dr. Rifat al-Arir, the renowned Palestinian poet and writer who was killed in an Israeli airstrike in Gaza in December of 2023.
17: He was always teaching us how we should be very strong when you tell your story. And he was always teaching us tell the story from a survival point of view.
0: So Jana decided to rebuild her life in the West Bank and to continue her education and to live.
17: It's my first time to see mountains, my first time to see a plane, my first time to do too many things.
20: To have a friend in New York.
17: For example.
20: A Mexican friend in New York.
17: Yes, yes. Actually, it's a very good feeling. You feel that you celebrate life every time you experience things for the first time. And actually, when I celebrate life, I feel that I'm defeating them again. I do defeat the Israeli occupation again.
0: On our last day, we decide to see Al-Aqsa Mosque, one of the oldest Islamic structures in the world. It's known as the third holiest site in Islam. In Judaism, it's referred to as the Temple Mount, and the compound which houses the mosque and the Dome of the Rock, a structure that dates back to the 7th century, has become one of the most contested territories in the Holy Land.
21: What a culmination.
0: Literally walking up the steps as we're
21: going up to the dome and looking at the absolute gorgeous colors.
0: Anthony, Noor, and I are now standing looking up at the Dome of the Rock, its golden sphere shining in the sun. And Anthony starts to reflect on what brought him to this moment. It started when his Arabic professor told him that heritage speakers like him would have a hard time in class. And that's what got him thinking about what that was like for Spanish speakers.
21: And so I ended up deciding to do research on Latino heritage speakers and how they felt poorly about their language in language classrooms, the no sabo kid idea, just like this sort of trauma that so many Latinos
0: being called pocho. He says that work helped him to make connections to Palestine and to his own identity.
21: And now, because of all of that process, I'm here in Al-Aqsa, in Al-Quds, hablando español contigo, árabe maiki.
22: Yeah.
0: It's a sign.
21: Todo por aprender español. Llegué a casa por aprender español.
0: Oh, wow. Llegué a casa por aprender español. He says, I came home to Palestine because I learned Spanish. On February 28th, just 12 days after we returned to New York, the U.S. and Israel launched an attack on Iran. In response, Israel closed the Al-Aqsa Mosque compound for 40 days, the same exact place where Noor, Anthony, and I were just standing days before. And about a month after that, our group connected over a video call again.
1: So yeah, I'll just kick it off. It's great to see everyone's faces again. I feel like we all got so close.
0: At the time of our call, U.S. and Israeli airstrikes on Iran had killed thousands and damaged and destroyed nearly 500 schools and over 280 medical centers. Israel had also begun bombing southern Lebanon, completely eviscerating neighborhoods. Over 1,300 people had been killed. Iran was also bombing Israel, killing at least 20 people. And when this happens, air raid sirens go off everywhere, and they can be heard even in the West Bank too. We could hear them in the background of one of our Palestinian colleagues' homes during a Zoom call after our trip.
2: If you can hear it, if I open the window. Can you hear that?
1: We can hear that.
2: These are the sirens, basically warning the Israelis that there are some rockets coming in a couple of minutes.
0: We never thought that we'd be hearing air raid sirens on our very next call together. Now, I don't say this lightly, but this trip changed my life. The way Palestine is covered in the media is horror, destruction, victimization, suffering. And when you're there, you realize life is also happening here. High-rises are being built, colleges are filled with students, and people are enjoying themselves in coffee shops. That literal desire to experience life fully in those moments is what I've learned about Palestinian resistance. And frankly, what should inspire all of us. As the Palestinians told me, we insist on living as a way to resist.

0: that's it for today. Today's show was reported and produced by Noor Saudi and myself, and it was edited by Alana Casanova Burgess. It's an original production of Futuro Investigates in collaboration with Latino USA. We had additional editorial support from Fatima Abdul Karim, and special thanks this week to Yotam Ben Hillel. 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Nancy Trujillo is our production manager. Our engineers are Stephanie LeBeau, Julia Caruso, and JJ Carubin. Benny Lee Ramirez and I are executive producers. I'm your host, Maria Hinojosa. 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
1: This final note on the way out today, a couple of interest rate tidbits for you. First of all, the European Central Bank met today, did nothing with its key interest rate. Christine Lagarde and the company, though, did offer a bit more than a hint that it is set to raise rates at its September meeting if need be. Kevin Warsh and the gang at the Fed meet next week. My guess is same outcome. Also, and somewhat related, the national average for a 30-year fixed-rate mortgage, now the highest it's been in a year, 6.58%. Our daily production team includes Andy Corbin, Mika Ellison, Maria Hollenhorst, Sarah Leeson, Sean McHenry, and Sophia Terenzio. Will Story is the supervising senior producer. And I'm Kai Rizdahl. We will see you tomorrow, everybody. This is APN.
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